That is Jason Rizzi and the Bad Kind from the album 13 Hours and the Long Twisted Night. You feel like we're just coming out of now maybe a long twisted night? I can see the dawn. I can see it. It's just straight ahead of us, guys. As we get on these virtual rails, you're on the big blue train, the Blue Light Central. I'm Mark Drenick. Real glad you guys are with us.

You know, I love it when you start to build a narrative. That wasn't the intention, but as I got about two tunes into that, it started to take shape, and I feel like that's what's going to drive our train thematically. We heard at the very top Gabe Stillman from the album What Happens Next with The Man I'm Supposed to Be. Shamika Copeland from Uncivil War, Under My Thumb. Just an outstanding cover of the Rolling Stones song. And we heard Sugar Ray Norcia there from the album Sweet and Swinging. You better change your way of loving, because I'm about done with this relationship.

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My old man, let's call him Earl, introduced me to a new friend named John. And he had a girlfriend named Donna. And the four of us became real good friends.

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He was throwing me a vibe. And I tried to resist, and I tried not to pay attention to what was going on, but girl, after a while, I started getting that feeling, and I started giving in to the temptation, and the next thing you know, I was spending lunch hours with him, and after work, then we were making plans. We thought we had a secret, but it was obvious to everyone around us what was going on. You see, I figured it was time to make a decision, a time to fess up. And John said, if you tell, I'm gonna deny it. Now, I was gonna stay with my old man. I wasn't gonna leave. John told me he wanted to leave Donna. But the problem was, she was my friend. Life can take a change on you. So I confronted the situation and I told him, I said, you know, I got a bad, bad feeling, they know. But he said, if you tell, I'm gonna blame it on you. So I told him, I said, now, that's fine. That's the way you want to handle it. But I'm woman enough to stand up for

Going back to the collection heritage of the Blues Phone Booth, we heard "The Last Time I Get Burned Like This" from Robert Cray, coming out of ZZ Hill, "Cheating in the Next Room." We heard "Honey Is Your Fault" from Sister Monica, People Love the Blues, and "It's All Your Fault" before that, kind of reiterating and setting that up for Sister Monica, was "A Hot Club of Cowtown" from the album What Makes Bob Holler. And at the very top of that set, with a little bit of Western Swing sliding into "Hot Club of Cowtown," we heard Van Morrison off of the album Pay the Devil with "This Has Gotta Stop." And you are riding on the big blue train, the Blue Light Central. I'm Mark Trenick. We are tied and we are twisted here as we're working our way through relationships. Relationships between folks that just can't get enough of one another and can't stand one another. You know folks like that? Anyway, you are riding on the big blue train. I'm very glad you're here. Let's just keep this thing going.

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Yeah.

Oh, I tell you, I really enjoyed this ride. I really did. Got some really terrific songs I haven't heard in quite a long time. Started off with Louis Jordan, I Know What You're Putting Down. Then we heard Elvin Bishop with Don't Lie to Me. And we heard Magic Sam with Respect Me, Baby. I don't remember the last time I played Magic Sam. And wrapping up, Bob Dylan from the album Blonde on Blonde. Most likely, You Go Your Way and I'll Go Mine. And unfortunately, I hate to say, that's going to have to be the case with us. I'm going to take this train into the station, and hopefully you'll join us again next time when our big blue train will roll again. Till then, for the Catfish Woman, Railroad Tie, the Maxell Kid, and the rest of the crew, I'm Mark Drenick.

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From the Shenango River in WBDYLPFM in Binghamton, New York, I'm Andrew Bemis, and this is the Shenango Sessions. On this weekly program, I feature nationally touring performers recorded live in intimate, non-studio spaces like galleries, coffee houses, and living rooms. Today's program features Joy Ike, a pianist, ukulele player, and singer-songwriter originally from Pittsburgh and now living in Philadelphia. Joy stopped through town in March of 2019 to play an incredibly moving solo show for us in the living room. The recording's not perfect, but Joy's energy, talent, and songs were too great for me not to share them with you. So find a comfy spot on the couch, sit back, relax, and please give a warm welcome to Joy Ike.

thank you guys so much for being here. So my name is Joy, and I'm from Pittsburgh, Pennsylvania, and this next song I'm going to play is called Sweeter, and it's a kind of a song about journeys, and really more or less the journey of life. But this is a song that I wrote probably 11 or 12 years ago when I had made a decision to kind of jump full on into music making and traveling and performing. And I had just seen the movie Slumdog Millionaire. And if you know anything about Slumdog Millionaire, you know, it's a love story, and this guy is kind of in pursuit of a long-lost love and a childhood friend, and he encounters one obstacle after another, but never gives up. And I saw this movie about 7 or 8 months into living as a singer-songwriter and feeling like I had no idea what I was doing, and feeling like a rabbit that was chasing this carrot that was always just out of my reach. And I feel like even in the years that have gone by of writing the song, it's like the song kind of has more meaning as time goes by, and has become about learning how to enjoy the journey instead of the destination. So the song is called Sweeter.

0: You're listening to Joy Ike, performing in Binghamton, New York in March of 2019. I'm Andrew Bemis, and this is the Shenango Sessions.
1: Thank you. This song is called How She Floats. How She Floats, and if there's one song that I would use to introduce myself, I always tell people it's this song. And this is the first song that I wrote shortly after deciding to live as a singer-songwriter, and the song is probably about 11 years old right now. So back in 2004, my oldest brother was diagnosed with cancer, and in 2008 he passed away. This song kind of became the soundtrack of my family's life at that time, and this is a song that started off as a song about my mother and kind of just seeing her grieving process and how she was going through it, and how that affected everyone else in the family, with her kind of being the pillar of the family. And then it really just became a song about the late night conversations my sister and I and my other brother and I were having about, like, where is God when these kind of things happen, you know? I often feel like there's these three stages of life that we find ourselves in, where you're swimming, maybe going at life full force, or you're sinking and you're giving up, but then you're floating, which is, you know, trying to make it through the day or the week or the year or a season of life. And, you know, you find yourself on different parts of the spectrum, the floating spectrum. And this is a song about a very long floating season in my family's life.

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And the theme of like going against the grain or going the path less traveled somehow finds itself in my songs in some kind of way. The song in some ways is about my parents and, you know, they're leaving everything and coming here. And also the obligation or maybe guilt I had with deciding to leave the things that were maybe handed to me, the things that were making my life easier, and deciding to go a little more of a difficult path. How do I explain this music making to my family? So the song is really just me thinking about all of that. So all of that in a 3-minute, 30-second happy song.

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Dad and Mom, you sure are brave to let it all go and pave your own way. So I hope you're happy.

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And

This song is called Promised Land. And so at an art festival several years ago, I ran into this Indian girl, and somehow we got on the topic of this guy that brought her to the festival, and she was like, I really like this guy, but my parents, you know, they're not going to let me see him because he's not Indian. And we had just gotten this conversation because somewhere in my set I had mentioned, you know, my background, and we just had this long, drawn-out conversation about parents and expectations and coming from one culture and living in another and trying to find a way to put the two together. The conversation ended up a couple weeks later, kind of led into another situation that happened at my parents' house. I was visiting, and I got a call on my phone, and it was a guy, and he said, hello. I said, hello. And he said, I got your number from my auntie who got it from your mother. And I said, all right, here we go again. He shared a little bit about himself. He just moved to the States and was living in New York and trying to get settled and find a job. And he said, I think if you give me some time, you'll be very impressed with me. I said, I don't think so. He shared a little more, but he had a call on the other line, so he hung up. He said, I have a call on the other line, I'll call you right back. So he hung up, and about 3 or 4 minutes later, he called me back, but I didn't pick up my phone that time. But I wrote the song instead. This is a song that stems out of my parents' part-time job finding me a husband. A job that nobody gave them. They're working very hard for my sister and I. I kind of consider this my foreign take on Romeo and Juliet. About two people from different worlds. So it's called Promised Land.

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You can find Joy online at joyike.com. That's joyike.com. This March 2019 show was recorded live with a small crowd in a living room in Binghamton, New York. I'm Andrew Bemis, and this is the Shenango Sessions.

0: insurance.
1: Every time I talk about the new album, I kind of talk about all of the stories that led to every song existing and how it all kind of fell into the box theme. And this is another one, so it's called Give a Little. It started off as a not so great, a kind of glitch in a really good friendship, and asking myself, okay, well, why did we get to this point, and how do we go back, or how do we move forward? And then over time, as I was, you know, going to a lot of friends' weddings and things, it became about being in a room and talking to everyone except for the person you actually want to be talking to. Hint, hint. But then... But the more I was working on it, the more I played it, I realized that it was starting to fit itself in the framework of Bigger Than Your Box. And it started to become really a reflection on, you know, turning on the news and just seeing all the things that have kind of exploded in our world and our country over the last several years. And it kind of became a reflection on walking down a street and deciding not to talk to someone or embrace someone or get to know someone because they look different than you, or because they come from a different background, socially, economically. And it kind of became about the boxes that we live in as self-preservation, things that keep us comfortable and things that keep us safe so that we don't see past our house, our neighborhood, our borders, our country, and all the different ways that kind of fleshes itself out in our lives. And so this is a song about turning the other into the brother. Oh, there's a sing-along on this one. You'll pick it up. It's just give a little, live a little, love a little. I wish you were easy. Spend some time with me. But you talk to everyone except me. Makes me think you don't.

So over the holidays, this is a song about in-laws. But it's not December. And I wish I were simple, that I gave in just a little.

You're listening to Joy Ike, performing in Binghamton, New York in March of 2019. I'm Andrew Bemis, and this is the Shenango Sessions.

for anyone, well, I'm going to say anyone who's an artist, but this is for everyone. And this is a song I wrote in 2012 when I was just tired and I didn't want to make music anymore, or I didn't think I wanted to make music anymore, and I didn't know what moving forward looked like. So this is a, think of this as your pep talk. If you make art, or if you're tired, because anything that's worth doing will not be easy, but it'll be worth it. It goes like this.

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And don't let it low.

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If you'd like to hear more, you should visit Joy online at joyike.com. 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
2: Hi, I'm Will Ferrell, comedian, actor, founder of Facebook. And I will do anything to get you to go out and vote. I'm not kidding. Hungry? How about a home-cooked meal? Hope you like angel hair pasta. You need a guy to help you move a couch? Done. I've even got my own van. If you agree to vote in this year's election, I will personally give you a tattoo. Fair warning, I do not know how to draw. I'll do a dance just for you. That was just a taste. If you want the full buffet, you're gonna have to vote. If you vote, I'll eat anything you tell me to. Garbage, hair, human toenails, underpants, whatever. I'll do it. I'm serious. I'll do anything to get you to vote. I'll punch myself in the face. I don't care. Whatever it takes, just go to the polls and vote. It's a slam dunk.

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Tonight, we are going to journey into the rabbit hole with some Spirit, Electric Flag, Group 1850, and many other psychedelic experiences.

You just heard Lost in My Dream, Spooky Tooth, It Happened Today, Curved Air, and I Got a Line on You, Spirit. A little about Spooky Tooth. They were part of the early 70s British hard rock scene, and Spooky Tooth grew out of the bluesy VIPs and progressive rock group ART. Later, bassist Greg Ridley left the group to join Humble Pie.

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You just heard Indifference, Moby Grape, Losing Game, The Electric Flag, Cool Jerk, The Capitals, and Crash, The Velvet Underground. A little about The Electric Flag. When guitarist Mike Bloomfield left the Paul Butterfield Blues Band in 1967, he wanted to form a band that combined blues, rock, soul, psychedelia, and jazz into something new. Oddly, before even playing any live concerts, Electric Flag recorded the soundtrack for the 1967 psychedelic exploitation movie, The Trip, which afforded them the opportunity to experiment with some of their ideas.

You just heard The Amazing Purple Sky from Group 1850. Now, Group 1850 is an interesting, if sometimes not exasperating, late 60s Dutch band who ranks among the most accomplished and original continental rock acts of the era. Though they made little impression in English-speaking territories, but they started out as more or less a conventional beat band in the mid-60s, and then they had taken a turn for more psychedelic and bizarre by 1967. The group could be roughly labeled as a mixture of the early Mothers of Invention and Pink Floyd, without much of a sense of humor, but they are one of my favorites. You also heard Keep Your Mind Open, Kaleidoscope, Train for Tomorrow, The Electric Prunes. This is Dawn at Night, so let's continue our trip down into the rabbit hole.

You just heard Status Quo, Pictures of Matchstick Men, and Hit the Bricks, Mouse and the Traps. Now this group was from Tyler, Texas, and they formed around the mid-60s, and they're known for their uncanny imitation of Highway 61 Eric Dillon. Mouse recordings were almost exclusively original material, and they were one of the better regional groups of the time. And they also waxed some capable Texas punk psychedelia and good time pop rockers. I think I might make a trip down to Tyler, Texas. This has been Dawn at Night, bringing you the best of the 60s and 70s. Right here on KPSQ LP 97.3, Fayetteville Community Radio. So please join me next week for another trip down into the rabbit hole. We're going to go out with On the Radio by Archie Bell and the Drills.

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My name is Mike. Once again, it's time for 2 hours of the best rock, the best new wave music you've ever heard. Ladies and gentlemen, welcome back to the Black Lodge. Starting the show off tonight, top of the hour, 8 o'clock, Jethro Tull, going back to their 1984 album Under Wraps, with a song which received some airplay at rock radio in the fall of that year, Lap of Luxury. And you also just heard from the year 1984, U2, with a pretty hard rocking track off of their Unforgettable Fire album, Wire. Back in 1984, when Jethro Tull went on tour to support their album Under Wraps, lead singer Ian Anderson was warned by his doctors that he shouldn't sing, that he was going to strain his vocal cords and something really horrible could happen. Well, he didn't listen and he went out and toured, and by the time the tour was over with at the end of the year, his vocal cords were extremely damaged, which then resulted in the singer having to sing in a lower range pretty much still to this day. And I'm Mike, this is the Black Lodge, your source for the best classic alternative and classic deep cut classic rock songs here. Here's Rush and YYZ.

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You don't need to be vegan to enjoy trying new dishes like this. 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

KPSQ's Black Lodge, Led Zeppelin there, going back to 1975's Physical Graffiti album with a track called Custard Pie. Of course, Led Zeppelin consisted of Robert Plant on vocals, Jimmy Page on lead guitar, John Paul Jones on bass and keyboards, and the late, great John Bonham on drums. Of course, they were an English rock band, and following the release of Physical Graffiti in early 1975, the group went on at least a three-month U.S. tour. During that time, the Physical Graffiti album hit number one worldwide and gave Zeppelin a top 40 hit here in the U.S. in the spring of 1975 with the track... What was that track again? It is Trampled Underfoot. That's right. Trampled Underfoot was a top 40 hit off of the Physical Graffiti album. And the tour that Zeppelin did behind that album pretty much ended in England with a massive show at Earl's Court Arena in May of 1975. That would be the last time that Zeppelin would play England again until 1979. And before that, from 1988, you heard The Church with Under the Milky Way, and we started that set of Black Lodge Rock Off with Rush, going back to 1981's Moving Pictures album with YYZ. And this is the Black Lodge. This is Depeche Mode.

The interesting thing is, only Zappa and Bozio play on this album. The Zootalers album was recorded during 1974, 75, and early 76. This is a picture of the group that Zappa got together right before the album was released. They would accompany him on the road. Of course, Terry Bozzio and Patrick O'Hearn would go down in history among Zappa fans as one of his greatest rhythm sections ever. Right up there with Vinnie Colaiuta and Arthur Barrow. And before that, from their 1986 release, Black Celebration, you heard Depeche Mode with A Question of Time. And I am Mike. This is the Black Lodge, broadcasting live from the third floor of the Graduate Hotel here in beautiful downtown Fayetteville. If you want to hear some great deep cut psychedelic classic rock, you'd be listening Friday nights, 9 to 10. Take a trip down the rabbit hole with DJ Don for Feed Your Head. Friday nights here on KPSQ. And if you want to hear some great reggae music, be listening Friday morning to the Caribbean Pulse, 10 a.m. to noon with the one and only DJ Hot Eye. And if you want to hear some great classic reggae music, it's the Reggae Roadblock, Saturday mornings here on KPSQ with Brother Mosha. And this is the Black Lodge, giving you 2 hours of the best rock, the best new wave music you've ever heard, and this is Queen.

KPSQ's Black Lodge with The Clash there, going back to 1981 with This Is Radio Clash. That was kind of released as a weird kind of single to radio all round at the time. It came out right before, they were actually working on the album Combat Rock when it came out. It was in between that and the Sandinista album, which had been out for almost a year at the time. This Is Radio Clash, got a lot of airplay on MTV. Before that, from 1975, British rockers Status Quo with Down Down. Status Quo, a very interesting band. Huge in Europe, especially in England. They're pretty much known over here as that band that opened up Live Aid. Everybody was like, who the heck are those guys? But anyways, Down Down was the band's sole number one hit in the UK. Were hit number one in the spring of 1975. Status Quo, one of the few big British groups of the 70s that literally had zero success in the States. They had one song which actually charted, but it was in the late 60s that they did Pictures of Matchstick Men, and it was a psychedelic track that was not the sound and style that Status Quo would later become famous for. Of course, Status Quo, led by singer Francis Rossi. And before that, from their 1977 album, News of the World, we heard Queen with Get Down, Make Love. I am Mike. This is the Black Lodge, giving you 2 hours of the best rock, the best new wave music you've ever heard. Here is Men at Work.

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She was taken by surprise when I quickly closed my eyes. 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

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I understood when the judge said, "You are a Robin Hood." He told me of his strange foundation, conceived in sight of the Woodstock Nation. He'd had to hide his reputation. When poor, 'twas salvation from door to door. But now, with a pin-up

And you just got done listening to Peter Gabriel on vocals, Phil Collins on drums, Steve Hackett on guitar, Mike Rutherford on bass, Tony Banks on keyboards. Genesis there, circa 1973, from their Saving England by the Pound album. That was The Battle of Epping Forest. And a good evening to you, ladies and gentlemen. 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My name is Mike. It's time for hour number two of 2 hours of the best rock, the best new wave music you've ever heard. Ladies and gentlemen, the Black Lodge rolls on.

And this hour, we're celebrating progressive rock music. That's why I played the thing. I just want everybody just to relax and chill out. Got Pink Floyd coming up for you. Right now, let's get close to the edge with Yes.

KPSQ's Black Lodge. Mike here broadcasting live from the third floor of the Graduate Hotel here in beautiful downtown Fayetteville, celebrating the power of progressive rock for the 9 o'clock hour this week. You just got done listening to all 18 minutes and 34 seconds of Yes's Close to the Edge. Playing on that track, John Anderson vocals, Steve Howe lead guitar, the late great Chris Squire bass, Rick Wakeman on keyboards, and Bill Bruford on drums. Released in the summer of 1972, Close to the Edge was a huge hit. Right before the group was to go on tour, though, in the fall, Bill Bruford left the group. Their drummer quit. He decided he was going to play in King Crimson instead. That's funny. So Yes did the best they could, and they replaced him with John Lennon's drummer at the time, the late great Alan White. Alan White came in there with not a lot of rehearsal time at all. And basically, he only had like 2 or 3 days of rehearsal, I think. And they played like stuff like Close to the Edge live. He had to go up there and play that stuff live. I mean, if you're a drummer, that's pretty challenging stuff. I mean, he went from playing like Instant Karma, We All Shine On, to that. You just got done listening to. And if you ever want to hear anything on the Black Lodge, feel free to give me a call here in the studio, 479-966. 479-966.

KPSU's Black Lodge, bringing an end to our Prog Rock Hour this week. Pink Floyd there. You just got done listening to all 23 minutes and 31 seconds of their classic track, Echoes, going back to the 1971 album Metal. Playing on that track, David Gilmour, lead guitar vocals, Rick Wright, the late great Rick Wright, keyboards, vocals, Roger Waters, bass guitar, sound effects, and Nick Mason, drums, sound effects. I am Mike. This has been the Black Lodge. I will be back next week once again to give you 2 hours of the best rock, the best new wave music that you've ever heard. Until then, good night, everybody, and bye-bye out there.

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I am so excited to be back, y'all. I know it's been forever, like, you've been listening to all of my recycled shows, and I've missed you so deeply and so dearly, but, the simple truth of the matter is that all Silver West has been dead tired and dead busy. Between work and, some of you may know I've been on my grind of getting ready for my law school applications, so I've been getting all of that in order. Quite a lot of things have been going on, really. Anyway, it's just been quite challenging to be awake at this time more than anything else. But I'm back. Who's to say if it'll stick? I hope it will stick. I always hope it'll stick, but whether it does or not, tonight we are together again, and I'm very excited to listen to some music with you guys, and to hang out a little bit with you guys. And for tonight's tunes, I've actually asked my closest and most beloved friend, and at times co-worker Lucas, has crafted for us a playlist of music for tonight. I listened to a little teensy bit of it, but most of the songs I'm unfamiliar with. I'm excited to see if I like them or not. And I figured we could go on that journey together, and I think that that could be nice for us. Now, since it's my first night back in a while, I honestly don't have any questions for you guys, to be so honest. If you have a question for me, you're welcome to call in and ask it. Or, you know, if you have any thoughts on the music played, or if you want to recommend a song, feel free to call in at 479-966-4667. That's 479-966-4667. But I think we're just going to probably dive in with some music. Before we do that, I just kind of wanted to discuss some of the stuff that went on today in my day. And the number one thing, I think that I don't know, longtime followers of the show are familiar that really there isn't such thing as an episode of Sleeper Car that doesn't have at least a little seed of me getting unreasonably upset about something that's not that important. And the thing in this particular case that I would say qualifies us is I, today at work, do not understand what it was, but there were like 90 billion kids with cameras. And they came in and they were like, oh, do you mind actually, like, if you're in the background of a shot, like, do you care at all? They asked one of our baristas to come check in. I obviously don't care. I love attention. Not everyone felt the same way, but what I did kind of mind was initially I was like, okay, whatever, a few kids with cameras. Not a few kids. Like, more and more groups of kids with more and more cameras kept showing up, and at a certain point, it kind of looked like we were having some sort of themed event. And I think that's totally fine, obviously. I think it's great to take pictures of people. I think it's great to engage in the arts or whatever. But to be honest, there's just something really nerve-wracking sometimes about whenever people are trying to make, like, interesting film content of me in a kitchen. And it's like, it's happened a few times in my years of kitchen work. I guess I just, like, I don't see the glamour in it at all. I think that there are certain, like, there are brief moments that I'm like, okay, I kind of get the cinematicness of it, but I don't know. They're just like, I felt like they kept looking through the window and taking a video or a picture, and then I would see them look kind of disappointed, and I would say, well, you know, scrambling an egg is actually not usually like a Spielberg sort of moment, but also, you know, what do I know? I'm actually in support of it in the end. Anyway, we're starting out with a car seat headrest song. I think I'm only familiar with one single car seat headrest song, and it is the relatively well-known Sober to Death. I do like that song a lot, so I'm hoping I'll like this one as well. And then we're gonna just kind of roll into some music, and I'll check back in when I feel like I have something I would like to say. Rolling up first, we have My Boy Twin Fantasy by Car Seat Headrest.

Your voicemail says your name and number. It's your wife calling. I love you. I would like to talk to you today. Bye.

Well, I personally would say that I think beloved Lucas did a good job cultivating tunes for the night. I've really been enjoying these songs. Yeah, it's kind of been an interesting season, I feel like, for new music.

get a little bit repetitive at times. Yeah, I am quite excited for the cold weather to hit. I think we had a little bit of it coming last week, and it was really nice. It was finally nice enough that I put some pants on, and now it's going to be the weird gray area where I'm wearing pants, even though it's too hot for me to do it again. But very excited for the cold weather to drop, and I think that this year in Fayetteville, I don't know. Like, I'm kind of hoping that everyone really locks in to enjoy the season. I've been hearing a lot about exciting events of different kinds. I think if you haven't heard locally, there's going to be a screening of Over the Garden Wall hosted by Handshake in the Fayetteville Public Library. Like, I think that kind of thing is very exciting because we don't always necessarily have, community events that are interesting. I mean, we always have something, but not always as good. And I'm also very excited for, just generally speaking, I think this year, the fact that Halloween's on a Saturday, I'm just hoping that will lead to some cool opportunities. I'll be going to a very chic party hosted by a very, very chic person. And then afterwards I may go out to Dixon a little bit, which I think is, it's nice to make time for that. But yeah, I think, with fall, with better weather, we've also got upcoming some elections. If you are a local, if you're registered to vote here, the deadline to register if you were not has just recently passed. But please, please, please consider the importance of voting at the local level. Learn about the candidates around you, learn about the issues that they've sort of been impacted. And the choices that they've made if they are already in office. I think a lot of people this year have been pretty, I don't know, I would say many of us have been very disappointed by the actions of some of our, for example, city council representatives and other people in our local government, with respect to things like the Swarm Arrow developments this year. I think that that whole fight with the city, it's pretty clearly demonstrated that a lot of people were upset about the way that was handled, and also just the specific fact that it felt like we were not being well represented by our city. And now here more recently, today was held a city council meeting to discuss the fate of Flock cameras and the adjacent technologies in our city. And so I can't stress enough, like, that is the kind of thing that you can get directly involved with, you can have a direct hand on, if and only if you take the time to, learn about the candidates and then vote for the right candidates in your city. And I also always recommend, like, especially for different kinds of, like, smaller representation, there's a lot of ways to get involved. I know that right now, I believe quite a lot of our, like, boards and committees locally are looking for a member to be added to them because either they had a member who left or there was a term expiry. So, I think it's very important to stay aware of what's going on in your community and to vote. And I hope that you guys make the time to do so. But yeah, very excited for the fall to hit. I think this year is going to be the year that I kick extra effort into my baking regimen. Maybe I'll bring back my cookie box when it gets time to actually do holiday baking and whatnot. And really, listeners, I just kind of hope that you find some time to enjoy yourself this fall. I think that it's, everything has been a little bit fast-paced lately. It's probably going to continue to be for a good long while yet, but I think the fall is a time to make sure that you have space to just sort of chill out. So, knock out some errands and some tasks, reward yourself with some like apple cider, maybe put something spicy in it, maybe put some whiskey in it. I don't know. Live your life. Yeah, anyway, I don't know. I'm full of well wishes for the fall and for all of you and all of us. I could really ramble on forever. It's just nice to be back. I know that me rambling isn't really news to anyone who follows this show. I think the sleeper car has always been a place for me to just simply talk constantly. And I think that that's great. And I think it's wonderful that I'm allowed to just talk and talk and talk, and no one's really allowed to tell me that I'm not allowed to.

But at the same time, you know, there's tunes to listen to. So we'll dive back in on the playlist. If I have anything else that I feel like absolutely must be expressed, I'll come back. But anyway, I liked the first half. Let's dig in with the second. This next song is Out of Hand by Dinosaur Jr.

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7: The Beatles are great! Bobby Adams says so! 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
8: 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I don't care what anybody thinks! 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Even when I'm 105 and an old grandmother, I'll love them! 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
9: 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I can't stand still. 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

0: Elvis from 1956 with Any Place is Paradise. It was from his second album with RCA, simply titled Elvis. Isn't it nice to be on a first-name basis with the world?
1: Thank you very much.
0: The Elvis album spent 5 weeks at number one on Billboard's album chart. It was the first time that any artist had two number one albums in the same calendar year. Before that, we started the show off with the Beatles with I'll Cry Instead, released in 1964. In the USA, it was the first track on the Beatles' Something New album, released by Capitol Records. My name is Steve Chelmsford. I'd like to welcome you to another episode of The Mop Tops and The King, an hour of Beatles and Elvis music with some fun surprises in between. Today's episode is number 773, and I hope you enjoy today's show. Let's head back to the year 1964. Here are the Beatles covering Chuck Berry with Rock and Roll Music.

0: Recorded on June 4th, 1970, Elvis with 20 Days and 20 Nights. It was the very first track laid down by Elvis during his legendary Nashville Marathon recording session at the RCA Studio B. You can find the track on Elvis's 1970 album, That's the Way It Is. My name is Steve Chelmsford. You're listening to The Mop Tops and The King from Chelmsford, USA.
1: Hi, this is Marilyn, and you're listening to The Mop Tops and The King with Steve Chelmsford. Happy birthday, Mr. President.
0: Thank you very much, Marilyn. That is very kind of you. I love your voice, by the way. It's time now for some 3 degrees separation of Elvis and the Beatles. Today's subject, Jerry and the Pacemakers. Of course, the Beatles and Jerry and the Pacemakers both started out in Liverpool. They shared the same manager, Brian Epstein, and they both enjoyed great success on the U.S. charts as part of the British invasion, which changed rock and roll forever.
2: Thank you very much.
0: Here are Jerry and the Pacemakers from 1964 with Don't Let the Sun Catch You Crying.

0: Elvis, live on stage in Memphis at the Mid-South Coliseum on March 20th, 1974. He was covering James Taylor with Steamroller Blues. I love it. My name is Steve Chelmsford. You're listening to The Mop Tops and the King. If you would like more information about the show, you could always check out our website, themoptopsandtheking.com. We also have an email address. You can reach us at stevechelmsford@yahoo.com, and we'd love to hear from you. It's time now to venture across the Atlantic Ocean to visit with our very dear friend in the north of England, Mr. Derek Shelmerdine, with this week's Beatles Unraveled.
1: Welcome to another Beatles Unraveled. I'm Derek Shelmerdine, author of the book Rock and Roll Unraveled. Greetings from Harrogate, in the north of England. The Beatles played here in Harrogate on the 8th of March 1963. The reason why is very similar to why Brian Epstein went to see the Beatles for the first time. Brian owned a record store in Liverpool, and towards the end of 1961, he was repeatedly asked for the Beatles single My Bonnie, so he went to see them at the Cavern. In Harrogate, record store owner Derek Arnold was repeatedly asked for the Beatles' first single, Love Me Do, so he booked them to appear in Harrogate. The Beatles were on their first UK tour, supporting Helen Shapiro. This gig was not part of that tour. Billed as the sensational Beatles, dancing for teens and twenties, they were supported by local bands, Barry Corbett and his Mustangs, the Chinchillas, and the Apaches. Lots more stories on my website, rockandrollunravel.com. Back to you, Steve, and your fabulous Mop Tops and the King Show.

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0: Elvis with Dixieland Rock from 1958. It was featured in his fourth movie, King Creole. Many fans believe King Creole was Elvis's finest acting role and his best movie. I enjoy it.
1: Thank you very much.
0: Before that, we heard from the Beatles from 1964 with 8 Days a Week. I've heard two stories on how they came up with that title. One was a Ringo saying. The other one was from Paul. He heard it from his driver, or chauffeur, who picked him up one day. The guy said he was working so hard, he was working 8 days a week. I don't know which version is true. My name is Steve Chelmsford. You're listening to The Mop Tops and The King from Chelmsford, USA.
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3: Hi, this is Joanne from Brooklyn, New York, and I just want you to know that I love the Beatles, especially George Harrison, and that's why I love listening to the Mop Tops and the King.

0: That's what. You just stand here. You get them. You understand? You'll get the whole thing. Now, everybody will stand in line, and I want... Hey, what are the Rich Brothers doing here? What are they doing? I was... Hey, young man, if you want an autograph, will you stand in the back there?
1: Uh-uh.
0: I don't care who you are. Everybody wants...
1: I'm Elvis Presley.
0: You're Elvis.
1: You kidding?
0: I know Elvis Presley better than I know the A&P Gypsies. Are you kidding?
1: You do?
0: I know Elvis Presley, 6 feet tall. He's big shoulders. He's got lovely hair, and he's got blue eyes, and... Elvis Presley!

Elvis from 1964 with It Hurts Me, one of the more underrated songs from the Elvis catalog, in my opinion. It was co-written by Charlie Daniels, who later stated that it was one of his first big breaks in the music business to have Elvis record one of his songs. It Hurts Me was also featured in Elvis's 1968 comeback TV special. Before that, we heard from former Beatle George Harrison with Got My Mind.

This is Todd from Streetsboro, Ohio, and you're listening to a man who Elvis would have definitely bought a Cadillac for, Steve Chelmsford, and his show, The Mop Tops and the King. Don't touch that dial, mama.

Elvis from 1962 with Gonna Get Back Home Somehow. The song was written by legendary songwriters Doc Pomus and Mort Shuman. They wrote over 20 songs for Elvis

wish they had written more. You can find the track on Elvis's Potluck album, which hit number 4 on Billboard's album chart. Before that, we heard from the Beatles from 1968 with a song written by John Lennon while he and the other Beatles were in the Himalayas attending the Maharishi Mahesh Yogi's workshop on transcendental meditation. The song, of course, Everybody's Got Something to Hide Except Me and My Monkey. My name is Steve Chelmsford. You're listening to The Mop Tops and The King from Chelmsford, USA.

0: Hi, I'm John.
1: Hi, I'm Paul. Hi, I'm George.
2: And I'm Ringo. And we're the Cavan Beatles, directly from Liverpool.
1: Oh. You're listening to the Mop Tops and the King with Steve Chelmsford.
2: Yay!
1: What was that? Woo. Nice one, Stevie.

0: Elvis with I've Got Confidence. The original vocal was recorded in May of 1971 in Nashville at the RCA Studio B. It was first included on Elvis's gospel album, He Touched Me. The version we just heard was reworked for Elvis's 2018 gospel album, Where No One Stands Alone. Before that, we heard from solo Beatle John Lennon with Number 9 Dream from his Walls and Bridges album. It was released as a single and hit the top 10 in 1974. My name is Steve Chelmsford. You're listening to The Mop Tops and The King. Recently, I had the good fortune of having lunch with my good friend Mark with a K at one of our favorite Italian restaurants in Newton, Massachusetts. I brought along the MTK tape recorder. It's old school. The quality isn't that great. Mark and I were discussing Elvis's generosity, and I'd like to share this conversation with you. I'm with our good friend, Mark with a K. Mark, it's always good to see you.
1: Same here.
0: And today, what are we talking about today?
1: Elvis's generosity. He really was very generous. A lot of people don't realize it.
0: What are some of the examples of Elvis's generosity that you've come across?
1: One that I thought was very interesting, that he gifted a lady with an electric wheelchair, not only paid for it, but home delivered it. She must have been so excited.
0: Yeah, this was a woman, I guess, in Memphis that Elvis learned that she had some mobility issues and bought her the wheelchair and actually helped fit her into it.
1: And then I think it's interesting when we think about Blue Suede Shoes, written in late 55 by Carl Perkins. He had the first record on it that was a hit in early 56. And he and Elvis were label mates when they were at Sun Records. So when Elvis was at his new label, RCA Victor, he asked them to withhold his version until Carl Perkins' version had peaked, because he didn't want to compete with his friend's version, which I think that really shows that he has a lot of class.
0: I've heard Carl tell that story as well. Elvis would give you the shirt off his back. He would give jewelry that he was wearing. If he noticed somebody liked it, he would take it off and give it to them. Sometimes to the point where his friends would take advantage of him, because they knew if they said that they liked something that Elvis might have been wearing, that he would give it to them. And that would include close friends that sometimes had medical problems. And you have a story about that.
1: Right. Well, Jackie Wilson, one of my favorite performers who started in the 50s, I guess he and Elvis met in Vegas in 56 when Elvis went to see Jackie Wilson as lead singer of Billy Ward's Dominoes. And they met up at shows over the years, but Jackie Wilson had this massive heart attack on stage during a performance in 75. And apparently very quietly, as Elvis often did, he didn't want the notoriety, but he paid Jackie Wilson's medical bills until the time that he, Elvis, died in 77. And I thought that would be a great chance to hear Jackie Wilson, Mr. Excitement from 1967. Love is lifting me higher and higher on the Mop Tops and the King.
0: It's great to see you again, Mark.
1: Good to see you too.

Jackie Wilson from 1967 with Your Love Keeps Lifting Me Higher and Higher. It hit number one on the R&B chart, number six on the Hot 100. Jackie Wilson and Elvis were very good friends. My name is Steve Chelmsford. I'd like to thank you very much for joining me today on the Mop Tops and the King. I hope you've enjoyed today's show. Special thanks to Mark with a K, Derek Shelmerdine, and all the stations that carry the show. Thank you very much. But most of all, thank you. We'll see you next week. Bye-bye.

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0: happening, so I looked up at my friend Terry and said, "Did you hear that? 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
1: You're going to love this. 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
1: Say, did you see the skid marks out here? They go at a direct right angle to the direction of travel.
0: No digs in the macadam either. Somebody was hurt. There's blood all over this thing.
2: What is this black menace that kills everything it sees and hears?

Good evening, you are tuned to the Night Train Cocktail Lounge. Riding the rails back into the past, kicking up the dust into the dusk, listening to sounds from back when. I am your host, Brian Manley. Thank you so much for joining me once again as we journey down the tracks and see where we end up. It's always a learning experience. Let me tell you where we've been. That was Wendell Williams' song LSD Buddy. You must be reading my mail. Scavengers in there doing Bogus out of El Paso. We had Paolo Conte with Via Con Me. Harry Mahler with Ayabak Yildiza. Evie Sands from 1979 with a great song called You Can Do It. And started everything off with Roy Acuff and the Wabash Cannonball. Again, this is the Night Train Cocktail Lounge. Alright. Why don't we get back into the music? With some Alice Cooper.

0: next to you. He may be a beautiful people too. And if you take care of him, well, then maybe he'll take care of you. 'Cause all of the beautiful people do. And all the beautiful people too.
1: Melanie ended that set with Beautiful People. We had the Saturday Night Band doing Come On, Dance, Dance from 1979. Alice Cooper in there with Yeah, Yeah, Yeah from the 1971 album Killer. That was in that set. You're listening to the Night Train Cocktail Lounge. I'm your host, Brian Manley. Appreciate you being here. We're going to get back into the lounge now. With the Damned.

0: The cops will find your license plate, then they'll find you with a bullet hole. Our goose will be cooked.
1: I'll have to operate.
0: Oh, no, you don't! No!
2: Well, Captain, what do we do now?
3: I don't know.

0: Never was on time but once, and then it was 10 minutes late. Hank Williams is having quite a time getting that barrel of salt in his wagon.
1: Hank ain't the man he used to be, is he, Johnny?
0: No, he never was. Well, here she comes.
1: Baggage transfer.
0: There's a fella in the car talking to you, Jack. Are you talking to me, mister?
2: I was talking right at you.
0: You're a bad shot. You missed me a mile.
2: What's the population of this town?
0: Principally fruit.
2: I don't mean what do you raise, but how many people live here?
0: Get out and count them. They're all here at train time.
2: Anything

weird track from 1919. Uncle Josh and the Premier American Quartet doing Train Time at Punkin Center. We had Martin Denny in there with Time and Tide. Don Thierry and his enchanting violins with Hawaiian guitar, oddly. And started everything off with The Damned doing I Just Can't Be Happy Today from the 1979 album Machine Gun Etiquette. This has been the Night Train Cocktail Lounge. Thank you so much for joining me. Stay tuned to the station for more excellent programming. We're going to close the lounge out with Argent. Everybody have a great week.

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Here's a song that was first recorded in 1954 by Janet Brace. I'm David Bassey. It went on to be one of the popular songs, especially after Joe Williams recorded it with Count Basie in 1955. Gene DePaul wrote the song, and here's Kevin Mahogany to sing it. Teach Me Tonight. It's Jazz with David Bassey.

Up next, it's the music of Dola Croker and a song called Affair in Havana. That was Kevin Mahogany, and Kevin with Dave Stryker at the guitar, and an album out in 2012 called Next Time You See Me. Kevin passed away in 2017, was a Kansas Cityan through and through, and sorely missed in the city of Kansas City and around the world. Coming up next, Dola Croker's An Affair in Havana. Dexter Gordon in the band with Richard Boone at the trombone.

Music recorded by Wally Heider in Los Angeles on October 13, 1960. The horn section of Martin Banks, Richard Boone, and Dexter Gordon, and Dolo Coker at the piano, and Dolo's Affair in Havana.

Coming up, Lalo Schifrin's Martinique. That was Kevin Eubanks with Stanley Jordan, two guitarists, one playing piano, on Someone Like You, Mack Avenue Jazz, and before that, Alan Harris. Here's Lalo Schifrin.

That's one from Lalo Schifrin and the song called Martinique with an all-star cast, the WDR Big Band, Anisha Broa, Alex Acuna, John Faddis, and many more. Out in September on the 14th of 1999, Lalo Schifrin's Latin Jazz Suite on Jazz with David Bassey.

Up next, Ahmed Al-Adin and the New Africa Suite. That's something from Michael Pedersen. Ballads is the title of the album. And that particular song, Home at Last, written by Hank Mobley, with Bob Shomo at the drums, Andy Lalassus at the bass, Dean Schneider at the piano, Barry Miles, and John Valentino joining Michael Pedersen on the tenor saxophone. Ballads, Searching for Peace. Well, speaking of searching for peace, Salam, Shalom, Peace, right now, from Ahmed Al-Adin and his New Africa Suite.

Music from 2005 on ASR Records, Asr Records. The album's called New Africa Suite. The song, Salam, Shalom, Peace. Ahmed Aladdin, here on Jazz with David Bassi. The depth and breadth of jazz, right here at your fingertips, anytime you want it. 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
2: Joining us this hour is a singer, songwriter, multi-instrumentalist, and producer who was a founding member of Rhinoceros, Alan Gerber. 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
4: Thanks for joining me here on Jazz with David Bassey. It's the Caribbean Jazz Project with vibraphonist Dave Samuels and Five for Elbin here on Jazz with David Bassey.

It's a song called Panama, from the days of Panama hats. I'm David Bassey, Howard Alden, and Kim Poplowski together on an album called Pow Wow. And this one, from 2008, and out on Arbor's Jazz. It's out of print, too. They told me on their site,

Coming up, Monty Alexander plays the Duke Ellington songbook. I hope it's one song at a time. That's Howard Alden at the guitar and Kim Poplowski at the clarinet. They call the album Kim Poplowski Pow Wow by Howard Alden and the classic Panama. Here's Just Squeeze Me.

Monty Alexander, on the Steinway Concert Grand with bassist John Clayton. What could be better? And Duke Ellington's Just Squeeze Me from March 29th, 1983, and recorded in Villingen, Germany. It's Jazz with David Bassey. So glad you dropped by to hear a little music. I've got more for you, too.

Coming up, it's the music of Diverse. Not diverse music, but the music of a band called Diverse. We just heard The Art of Larry Young, recorded during his 5 years on Blue Note Records, and his composition, Talking About JC. He was there at Blue Note from 1964 to 1969. Eddie Gladden played the drums, and Grant Green played the guitar. Talking About JC, Larry Young, and the Art of Larry Young, here on Jazz with David Bassey, the depth and breadth of jazz. There's a band of musicians who were studying with Bobby Watson at the University of Missouri, Kansas City, and took a road trip to Idaho to a jazz festival and won a record contract.

That's the B-Day song. It comes from the band Diverse, out on Origin Records. In 2008, they won the Gene Harris Jazz Festival competition and won the record contract on Origin Records. Herman Mahari at the trumpet, Ben Lifer at the bass, Ryan Lee at the drums, now Ryan J. Lee. Diverse.

Coming up, Hank Jones joins up with tenor saxophonist Joe Lovano for a joyous encounter. We just heard Mike Longo. He started the record label Consolidated Artist Productions. Step On It is a cool album with Miles Davis's Nefertiti and Mr. Longo himself playing the piano. He's a longtime associate of Dizzy Gillespie. Preceding that, another pianist who has had good luck in the recording business, Press Enter, highly successful for Romaine Collin, and a song called Clockwork on ACT Records.

0: My name is DJ Lexer, and I'm the host of Alma con Sazón. 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
2: Thanks for joining me here on Jazz with David Bassi. There's a beautiful cover on the album Star of Jupiter by guitarist Kurt Rosenwinkel. We're going to hear the song called Mr. Hope right now here on Jazz with David Bassi, the cover designed by Beatrice Morales and Daniel Piez. And the band includes Justin Faulkner on the drums, bassist Eric Revis, and keyboardist Aaron Parks. Kurt Rosenwinkel's beautiful arrangements and beautiful compositions, this one called Mr. Hope, a double album set called Star of Jupiter for guitarist Kurt Rosenwinkel.

You know, music is like a river. And that might be why so many musicians record songs about rivers. I'm David Bassey. Here's pianist Ryan Cohen and an album called The River.

Coming up, the magic of two on Resonance Records. We heard two from Ryan Cohen, Call and Response, preceded by River One, Departure, The River on Motema Records. Here's The Theme by Tommy Flanagan and Jackie Byard.

Nightclub owner Todd Barkin is an NAA jazz master because of those kind of recordings that he produced. One with Tommy Flanagan and Jackie Barrard, The Magic of Two. Mm-hmm.

Coming up, trumpeter Tom Harrell tries his hand at doo-wop. That's drummer Steve Gadd on his 70th birthday, 70 strong and blues for who? Dot, dot, dot.

0: Magic Voice, Laverne Butler on Max Jazz. A Foolish Thing to Do is the album, and Make It Easy on Yourself, the song. Preceding that, Tom Harrell.
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Coming up, it's Slide Hampton, Spirit of the Horn on Manchester Craftsman's Guild and Blues for Eric. We just heard one from WDR. Clone is the title of the album. The WDR Big Band, located in Germany, and Marshall Jilks, one of the great trombonists of the 21st century, shaping up to be quite a leader in his field, especially after that album, Clone. Mary Louise, the composition, and Frank Chastanet at the piano, and Michael Rodriguez, an exceptional flugelhorn solo. A beautiful outing on WDR Records for the WDR Big Band. It's Jazz with David Bassey. So glad to be with you, presenting very cool music. Here's one of the great trombonists of the 20th century, Slide Hampton, renowned and a supporter of youngsters. Spirit of the Horn on Manchester Craftsman's Guild, and a number called Blues for Eric right now.

From the most philanthropic city in the United States, Pittsburgh, Pennsylvania, it's the Manchester Craftsman's Guild. Many wonderful recordings comes from that particular organization, that one called The Spirit of the Horn, featuring Slide Hampton. Blues for Eric.

0: Thank you for tuning in to KPSQLP Fayetteville. My name is Dee, and I am the host of The Unbreakable Net, heard exclusively right here on the second and fourth Wednesday of every month at 7 p.m., and a bonus replay of the previous week's show on all other Wednesdays at 7 p.m. Don't worry, if I don't get your ears this time, I'll catch you next time in The Unbreakable Net.
1: It's a small price to pay for keeping the world safe, keeping our country safe. They can take out a city. Let them take out Los Angeles. Let them take out San Diego.
2: Yeah, sure. Why not? Let them take out Los Angeles. Let them take out San Diego.

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1: Clowns to the left of me, jokers to the right. Here I am, stuck in the middle with you.
0: Probably. 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I'm Brad Friedman, your friendly investigative blogger, journalist, troublemaker, muckraker, an all-around swell fellow, says me from bradblog.com. Thank you very much for joining us today for another thrilling edition of the Bradcast. Let us start with the encouraging news first, shall we?
2: Reasons
0: that you should be encouraged about the upcoming elections. And then, of course, I will ruin it, as I do, by moving on to why you may wish to somewhat check your pre-election glee, Desi Doyen.
2: Yes, I know.
0: Why, maybe you shouldn't be so encouraged. After all, you know, as we do here, we have fun and then we ruin it all. Speaking of which, Desi Doyen will be closing out the hour with our latest Green News report.
2: Yes.
0: As we are melting here in Los Angeles with a third day in a row of either triple-digit temperatures or close to it in October and today, in a studio with no air conditioning.
2: Woohoo! Fun.
0: Hermetically sealed, however, so the heat really, really builds up in here. But we will be fine, I suspect. Let's jump in then, shall we, to today's election news. Encouraging stuff first, less so thereafter. Both of them, by the way, reality checks, as I see them. Both the good and the less good. The encouraging and the worrying news, both all based on facts, at least as we have them, even if the varying facts may reflect different realities. Moving forward toward Election Day on November 3rd, the first formal chance for the pro-democracy, anti-fascist forces to place a check and balance on the runaway, demented authoritarianism emanating now from the Oval Office. Right on out with you know, weak enough minds and souls that they are unable to understand the cruelty and the danger that they are bringing, not just to the country and to the world, but to themselves, these people, and their own families, by undermining 250 years of American efforts to move toward a more perfect union instead of away from one, away from a world in which a president of the United States could speak words like this, previously unthinkable from any president of the United States, from any party, and get a crowd, albeit not a very big one, in Nebraska to cheer for it.
3: It's a small price to pay for keeping the world safe, keeping our country safe. They can take out a city. Let him take out Los Angeles. Let him take out San Diego.
0: Why not?
3: This is a very small price to pay, and it's going to be over with very soon. It's essentially almost over with.
0: Sure, yeah, it's almost over with, and then the prices of oil are all going to come tumbling down. We've heard that once or twice before in the last 8 months since you started this dumb war, Mr. President. Yeah, hooray. That would be awesome. Let them destroy Los Angeles and San Diego. That would show us, wouldn't it? Then we'd see how right that Trump was to have launched this war that had, by the way, nothing to do with nuclear weapons when he initially launched it. Sure, let him kill a combined 21 million people or so in the region, including among those 21 million, by the way, more than 3 million Trump voters who also live here. Sure, why not? Wipe them all out. That'll show California. Then we will have learned our lesson.
2: And it'll be great for all the military installations like, I don't know, Camp Pendleton.
0: Let him wipe them out. Let him wipe them out. That'll show. Now, that said, he's trolling us. He's trolling us, and what he was actually saying was, they would see if they bombed those cities, then they would learn. But anyway, I'm not going to normalize him and that behavior. We've taken too much of his troll bait already, frankly. And that's, as always, what this is, what it's about with him. Troll bait. And we're usually smart enough to avoid it, but it's very hot here in Los Angeles. So forgive me. As I said, we'd begin with the encouraging election news first. Let's do that, shall we? All right, one, here's some encouraging news. My ballot has arrived in the mail, and I can now vote in the critical 2026 midterm elections anytime I like. Desi, yours too?
2: Yes.
0: And who can imagine why, but encouraging news from the longtime pollsters at the Gallup organization today. New Gallup polling reveals that more Americans now identify as Democrats than at any point since 2009. That would be the first year of the Barack Obama presidency. That's right. A nation that I know many thought had somehow, you know, vibe shifted with Trump's reelection bid to somehow become last year more right wing, more Trumpy than ever. In fact, has done virtually the opposite over the past 2 years of his failing presidency. Considering strict party affiliation, how people are actually registered or how they identify themselves as being registered to the pollsters, Democrats currently outnumber Republicans 30% to 25%. In the third quarter of 2026. So a 5-point advantage for the Democrats. That's nice. But it leaves a whopping 45% of Americans who describe themselves as independent, swamping either of the two major parties. However, when Gallup sort of flattened out that 45% of Americans by asking those independents which way they tend to lean toward Republicans or toward Democrats, well, that's when things get quite revealing. The poll, carried out quarterly by Gallup over years and years, finds that for the first time since 2009, 50% of those polled said they are Democrats or lean more toward the Democratic Party, while just 39% said the same thing about the Republican Party. 11-point margin, the highest margin for the Democrats since the first quarter of 2009. Gallup based the poll on telephone interviews with random samples of 3,000 adults, 18 and older, living in all 50 states and the District of Columbia. That 11-point spread, Daily Kos's Emily Singer notes, is even larger than the 10-point lead the Democrats held in the same Gallup survey way back in 2006, 20 years ago. The midterm election cycle during George W. Bush's second term, when the Democratic Party rode a massive wave of discontent and flipped both chambers of Congress from red to blue. At that point, Democrats had a 10-point lead in this very same Gallup poll. Now it's 11 points. And it's just 1 point shy of the lead the Democrats held the year prior in 2008, when voters were furious with Bush's Iraq war and his crashing economy, which ended up creating a blue tsunami that year that gave Democrats 257 House seats, compared, for the record, by the way, to the 218 House seats that Republicans have now. Their razor-thin majority, they've got 218 seats. Last time the numbers were anything like this, Democrats ended up with 257 seats. This was back in 2008. Dems also wound up with a supermajority in the Senate that year as the nation elected Barack Obama, along with those majorities in both houses. Jeffrey Jones, a senior editor at Gallup, told the New York Times, quote, what we are seeing now is similar, he said, to the end of the George W. Bush administration. I remember it well. And it's coming in 2 years earlier, it seems, under Donald Trump. Said polling guru Nate Silver of the Silver Bulletin in a recent podcast quote, this is one of the more consistent elections that I've tried to forecast in the sense that, like, every indicator, he said, is bad for Republicans, except maybe the outside money. That is the one thing they have going for them, said Silver. And yes, we will get to that outside money in a bit in our discouraging section, even if it may not be quite as bad as some, including myself, have been suggesting. But I will explain that in a bit as we stick to the more encouraging news for the moment. There are 28 days until the midterms as we go to air, and Republicans' chances now of holding their congressional majorities have gone from bad to worse as Singer rounds up some of the new polling from over the weekend. Democrats lead on the generic ballot. For example, who would you rather control Congress, Democrats or Republicans, without, you know, mentioning any names? That lead has continued to grow, as is now, and it's now sitting at just shy of a 9-point average advantage for Democrats in that generic polling, according to, again, analyst Nate Silver's running average of such polls, which in theory give a more accurate picture of things. As NBC News explains, quote, individual polls can bounce around, but an average gives a broad sense of where surveys are trending, and it controls for outlier results in some of those polls. At a time when a flurry of polling is released, such as in the home stretch of an election cycle, averages are actually valuable tools for tracking what's happening in the election. You know, any one poll can be wrong, but when you begin to average them together, they begin to get at least a little bit closer, particularly near the end of the election, when you're getting all kinds of polls coming in from all kinds of pollsters, good ones and not so good ones. So what we are seeing, particularly in these generic polls, is that when averaging them all together, Democrats continue to grow their lead over Republicans in the most recent round of polling. With voting currently, right now, underway in some form or another in all 50 states, Republicans have said that they expect that these polls will tighten in the final stretch. Well, guess what? So far, anyway, that does not appear to be happening. It may still, but it hasn't so far, with less than 4 weeks until Election Day. In fact, it seems to be going in the opposite direction from what the GOP said we should expect to see, certainly what they would like to see, and what they told us we would see. Meanwhile, the New York Times released a spate of new Senate surveys over the weekend, showing that Democrats are winning Senate contests in otherwise red states such as Alaska and Ohio and Texas, a tie in Kansas, and Republicans up by just 1 point in Iowa, essentially a statistical tie there as well. If Democrats can win just three of those five states, Alaska, Ohio, Texas, Kansas, in Iowa, if they can win three of them where they are currently leading or tied, and if they can hold on to all of their current seats, well, Democrats would win control of the Senate, game over, because as North Carolina, they are also slated to flip now, with the state's former popular Democratic Governor Roy Cooper, now their Senate candidate, up by a remarkable nearly 10 points or so in the in all the polling averages from all of the major sites that track those polling averages. So if the Democrats all hold their seats, if Roy Cooper wins in North Carolina, all it takes is three more. Take your pick: Alaska, Ohio, Texas, Kansas, or Iowa. Still not easy, but completely viewable at this point. So of those six, if we include North Carolina, Democrats essentially need to pick up four of them. And that does not even include other potential pickups, albeit in deep, deep reach states like, yes, South Carolina. South Carolina. Could it happen? Yes, it could happen. Will it? Well, that's not up to me. And we do not do predictions around here, just stating what we know and what we do not know, if nothing else, in no small part, just to make it a little bit harder for the bad guys to lie about all of this later for any reason that they may have to do so. Seats in states that Trump carried by double digits in 2024 are in fact now in play, with Republicans scrambling to shore up races in deep red states and jurisdictions. Deep red states and jurisdictions that no one dreamed would be competitive when this election cycle began, but now they are. Meanwhile, Democrats are also shifting resources, just like the Republicans, to many of the very same deep red areas, hoping to capitalize on the still growing discontent with Donald Trump and the GOP. In fact, Democrats, if you believe them, and I don't know why you should, say it is not out of the realm of possibility that they could win 240 seats in the U.S. House, which would be five more than they won in the 2018 midterms, the first midterm during Trump's first term, back when the map was far less gerrymandered than it is today in favor of Republicans. But you might as well dream big, I suppose. As to the Republicans rushing to shore up those deep red seats that they shouldn't have to spend any money on, really, whatsoever at this point, national Republicans are now dropping $5 million to try to save South Carolina's Senate seat, according to Axios on Tuesday. As the Palmetto State race, like other contests in GOP territory, could be slipping away now from Republicans in the final stretch of the midterms. Quote, it's an insurance policy, said an unnamed, quote, Republican briefed on the plans to Axios, talking about the spending, adding, quote, we're going to be there for Darlene in South Carolina. The ad spending is coming from the Senate Leadership Fund, a super PAC tied to Senate Majority Leader John Thune, in hopes of saving Darlene Graham, who Donald Trump had appointed to the seat because she is the sister of the late GOP Senator Lindsey Graham. After a dismal primary debate performance, Trump had to swoop in back then to try and save her with spending from his own super PAC, which he does not give up lightly or even at all. And even then, Darlene Graham sort of limped over the finish line in the primary runoff with just 52% of the vote. As Singer observes, GOP operatives would not be spending their finite amount of resources in South Carolina if they did not believe it was necessary. Public polls have shown a very close race now between Graham and her Democratic opponent, physician Dr. Annie Andrews. Graham seems to lead Andrews by just 2 points in South Carolina, according to several polling averages, like 50 plus ones average, where she leads by 2 points. She leads over Graham tops Andrews by 2.5 points in Nate Silver's average. But the fact that Republicans are now spending in the state would suggest that their own internal data has the race very close as well. Trump, Singer speculates, must have seen those numbers as well, because he fired off a pathetic and disgusting screed on his failing social media site on Monday night against Annie Andrews, using an appalling and bigoted nickname for her. Again, something that would be unthinkable from any president of any party in the history of this nation. And no, I'm not even going to read it to you because it's just disgusting. It's pathetic, just pathetic. For her part, Annie Andrews just ignored it, ignored his attempt at this cruel insult, telling NBC News, quote, as a mom and a pediatrician, I'm in this race to fight for my patients, my 3 kids in South Carolina. Adding that lowering costs and making life better for families across our state is going to take all of us working together. Good for her. Don't take the bait. Don't take the troll bait, Annie Andrews. Axios reports that Darlene Graham is apparently a poor fundraiser compared to her Democratic opponent, Andrews, who is now outspending and outraising Darlene Graham, according to the South Carolina Post and Courier. Unlike her brother, Graham shields herself from the press and has shown a lack of mastery over foreign policy, as Axios kindly describes it. That, of course, tripped her up during that GOP primary debate. Closer than expected polling from two firms that typically survey for Republicans has seemingly sparked concern in GOP circles now. A survey from Trafalgar, a right-wing pollster, showed Graham pulling 43% to Andrews 42%. So that's a one-point lead, essentially a statistical tie from this right-leaning pollster, Trafalgar. Also, Inside Advantage, another GOP pollster, also produced a poll showing a one-point race, again, essentially tied with Graham at 46 and Andrews at 45. So yes, it is a very real race in South Carolina for the U.S. Senate. As Singer points out, Republicans are in seriously dire straits if they had to pull cash from what they now see as an unwinnable Senate race in North Carolina to spend it in neighboring South Carolina, which should have been a layup for them, frankly. Clearly, it ain't a layup, with Trump's endorsed candidate now holding on at best by 2 or 2.5 points with under a month left to go. Which brings us to the discouraging news about the November 3rd election. But for that, let's take a break, maybe a cold shower, and we will pick things up thereafter. I'm Brad Friedman, and you're listening to The Bradcast.
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0: Welcome back to the Bradcast. Brad Friedman from bradblog.com, all along the watchtower, as we are at this time of year when it comes to election years. So let's get to, enough of that good news, Desi Doyen. I mean, I know that you enjoyed it, and you're downright glistening now after hearing that good news. Oh, it's the heat. But anyway,
2: yes.
0: We begin today's discouraging news about the upcoming midterm elections right here, even if, in truth, even this, at least this first story, may not actually be as discouraging as it sounds for a start, and I will explain why. Republicans have made more than $700 million worth. That's damn near pushing $1 billion worth at this point. $700 million worth of new advertising bookings in congressional races since the start of September. That, according to an NBC News analysis of data from Ad Impact, the political ad tracking firm. By comparison, Democrats booked more than $430 million in new ad reservations across those same races last month.
2: So GOP, $700 million, Democrats, $430 million.
0: Yeah. It's an unprecedented flood of late ad spending in the House and Senate races. It will test, NBC observes, whether hundreds of millions of dollars can, in fact, buy the GOP some reprieve as they combat its eroding standing among voters. In the battle for the Senate majority, almost 7 of every 10 newly booked ad dollars are coming from Republicans right now. 7 of 10. The party has poured almost $150 million in new ad dollars alone to back Ken Paxton over Democrat James Tallarico down in Texas.
2: How much?
0: $150 million.
2: Man, that's a lot.
0: But the fact that Republicans, frankly, have to pour $150 million into a Texas Senate race, what does that tell us at this point? It should almost tell you the whole story, but it actually doesn't. I'll get to that in a moment. 7 out of every 10 newly booked ad dollars coming from Republicans right now in the Senate and in the House. A bit less than 6 in 10 new ad dollars are coming from the GOP, said a Republican strategist involved in the Senate races, quote, "With the environment not on our side and an incumbent presidency, the three things we have going for us are good candidates, a good map, and a lot more money than they do." Well, I will agree with them on two of those three things. Good candidates? Really? Does that include Ken Paxton in Texas? Man, talk about polishing a turd. said Lauren French, the communications director at Senate Majority PAC. That's a super PAC aligned with the Senate Democratic leadership. Quote, "The money is not because there is this swell of Republican momentum. The money is because of a swell of Republican panic," she observed, noting voters don't like anything that they are selling. That includes the message, the candidates, and the president. Meredith Kelly, a longtime Democratic strategist who works on House and Senate races, said, quote, "When you are defending in such deep red territory, the technical term for that is you're effed." Republicans, she said, if they have one advantage, it's that they have more money, and they are putting that money to the test right now post-Labor Day. However, the big question is that enough? Is that money enough to counteract the fact that Donald Trump's coalition is falling apart? Still, Democrats are uncomfortable watching their party get outspent to such a degree right now. Quote, "It's a huge problem and it will be an ongoing problem. And you see all the lists of high value donors for both parties and we get swamped every time," said Kelly. "It creates such an initial advantage for the Republicans that we have to close the gap in a variety of ways. Candidate money, better message, better candidates. We are setting ourselves up for an uphill battle every single time because of the Republican donor strength in terms of the billionaire class. This is not money coming from the rank and file. This is money coming from a very few billionaires, millionaires, and billionaires in the so-called billionaire class giving this money to Republicans." All of that said, while we don't know where and when the biggest of that billionaire class money is going to hit between now and Election Day, I've already noted that voters in many states are already voting now, right now. And that NBC analysis, you may note, regards money that was spent starting in September after Labor Day. And I will note that it is now October. And that spending over the last month did not close any gaps for any of the Republican candidates, as far as I can tell, all of whom in general are now running the same or worse than they were in September before that money bomb started coming in from the billionaire class in favor of Republicans. So, yeah, we've had a month of that money bomb and no big difference. Other than, well, Democrats' numbers seem to be getting better. So if that money bomb was going to ride in and somehow save Republicans, so far it does not seem to be showing up, at least in the poll numbers, as far as I can tell.
2: At least not so far. There are several more weeks left.
0: Moreover, and this is something that actually is really important, though, and it's something that I don't think I fully appreciated until today, that money goes from those billionaires to the super PACs that they're now shuffling around to try and save these Republican candidates. That money goes a lot less further than money raised by the actual campaigns. The campaigns get a much better price. They get a discounted price on ad rates than do the outside spending groups. The outside groups, they end up spending more, but they get much less for it when it comes to actual ad time. And I don't think I understood this. So as Ad Impact, which tracks all of this political spending, as they explain, quote, "Through September, Republicans led Senate battleground broadcast spending by 26%, which is a lot. So 26% more they spent than Democrats did, but they led broadcast airings, the number of times that a spot ran, they led the broadcast airings by just 7%. So they spent 26% more, but they only got 7% more ads.
2: Oh.
0: Which is a lot closer than, you know, it makes it sound when you hear that, oh, 7 out of every $10 is going to a Republican Senate ad. In, for example, in the Texas Senate race, a 44% GOP broadcast spending advantage yielded only an 8% broadcast airing advantage. They spent 44% more money and they only got 8% more ads out of it, essentially, on the airways. Who's making that decision? Donald J. Trump? That sounds like the way he runs his businesses, man. So I don't think I fully appreciated that, frankly, until really today, until seeing those numbers. In other words, this massive spending advantage by the Republican groups, not only does it not show as having helped them so far, but it may not buy them all that much over the spending by the Democratic candidates themselves, at least in a state like Texas, where James Tallarico has been able to massively, and I mean massively, outraise Ken Paxton by like 4-1. Tallarico. He's just got that much more money, and it goes a lot farther when buying these ads because the campaigns themselves get a much better rate when they are buying these advertisements.
2: Interesting. So direct donations to candidates' campaigns,
0: yeah,
2: those go further.
0: That's right.
2: Which is interesting because, yeah, you know, the billionaires, they love to give to their special little secret nonprofits.
0: Well, they have to give to those because there are still limits.
2: Yeah.
0: And this is important. There are still limits on how much you can give to a campaign, but they've done away with all the limits of how much you can give to these super PACs. So that's why these billionaires are able to come in and give hundreds of millions of dollars. But at least for now, I'm sure they'll be challenging it in the Supreme Court to say this is not fair. But at least for now, that money spent on ads by super PACs does not go nearly as far as the money spent on ads by the campaigns themselves. And all of that said, I do want to underscore something else that can sort of get lost in all of this, with so many in the media and on the left, even here on the show, sort of, you know, celebrating all of these apparently great numbers for Democrats. Yeah, they are great, if only because we're seeing someone like Tallarico with a lead over a Republican in Texas or Adam Hamilton in Kansas, you know, tied or leading Republican Senator Roger Marshall by a couple of points. Sure, celebrate all you want. All of that is great news for both Democrats and, frankly, for those of us who are in this for the democracy in hopes of saving it here in the United States. But most of those Senate contest leads for the Democrats, with the exception of perhaps Georgia, which is already held by Democrat John Ossoff, and North Carolina that I mentioned previously. That would actually be a flip for Democrats to fill the seat of the retiring Republican Tom Tillis. Most of those Senate contests we're talking about, other than Georgia and North Carolina, are all still largely within the margin of error. 2 points, 3 points, maybe 4 points, or in some of those seats, statistically tied. So, yeah, the Democrats are doing well, but all of this is still totally winnable by Republicans at this point. We have seen past elections where, for example, Democrats might lead by about 8 points going into Election Day, as was the case with Joe Biden in the run-up to the 2020 election. He was winning by eight and a half points in the polling averages. But he only won the popular vote by 4 points or so when all was said and done. So that was a 4-point oversampling for Democrats in the polling averages. So until you hear that a Democratic candidate is up by, you know, 5 points or more, I do not think anyone should be celebrating or growing comfortable with any of the polling numbers that we have been going through today. Add to that, of course, the voter suppression and the attempts to steal whatever can be stolen by Republicans as we know they are going to do, and as we know, is actually underway and has been for some time. For example, as we warned about just in our show yesterday with Marilyn Marks, if you haven't heard it, you can listen to it for free at bradblog.com. On that letter sent late last week from the Georgia State Election Board, the Republican-controlled Georgia State Election Board, literally asking the Department of Justice and the Department of Homeland Security to come into the state, to send their thugs to the Peach State, to declare, literally asking them to declare the voting systems used across the entire state to be unlawful and to essentially seize the election. That's what the Republicans on the state board did. Now, as Marilyn Marks explained, all of the reasons they gave for asking the DOJ to do this were things that she had pointed out to them months and months and months ago, and they wanted nothing to do with. Suddenly, they send a letter to the DOJ and say, hey, can you please declare our voting system to be unlawful? And by the way, come in and seize it all. With voting already underway and early voting starting there, October 13, I think. So there's a lot going on here. There's a lot that could go on here between now and Election Day and beyond. So on that note, a couple of related-ish stories from just the past couple of days. The Trump administration has declined to invite election observers this year. Observers from the Organization for Security and Cooperation in Europe, or OSCE, has declined to invite them to witness the midterms, blocking monitors from the regional security group for the first time in more than two decades. Now, why would the Trump administration want to do that, keep out international observers? Their absence, notes MS Now, comes as Democrats and election integrity experts have raised concerns about potential election meddling after the Department of Justice announced plans to send its own monitors to polls across the country. Several thousand of them, in fact, which, if they actually do it, that would far outpace any other similar effort by any other Department of Justice since they began sending observers to specific locations on the heels of the Civil Rights Movement and the Voting Rights Act. So now Washington joins only Russia and Belarus in its decision to exclude OSCE observers. That's not good. The OSCE called the U.S. decision, quote, regrettable. Human Rights Watch said the move, quote, fuels fears of serious human rights concerns around the upcoming elections. Democratic Senator Jeanne Shaheen from New Hampshire, the top Democrat on the Senate.

actions where it can have the greatest impact. Whatever that means. The OSCE has observed every federal election in the U.S. for the past 20-something years, since 2002. OSCE monitors typically visit some polling stations. They issue a report about how the elections were conducted, among other activities. Those monitors don't, you know, interfere. They have no enforcement power to do anything with their access to polling stations being decided by each state. So invite them, and then it's up to the states whether they want to allow them in or not. Their observers were invited to observe the 2018 midterm during Trump's first term, and more recently monitored the 2024 elections, the presidential election in which Donald Trump won. The OSCE deemed that election, quote, well run, with candidates campaigning, quote, freely across the country. In a statement, the group said the Trump administration's decision, quote, is not in line with the U.S.'s existing commitments to other countries in the OSCE, in which participating states have agreed to invite observers to their elections. Quote, refusing election observers is usually something that countries in a position of weakness do when they know that they have corrupt or unfair elections, said Dan Baer, former U.S. ambassador to the OSCE during the Obama administration, saying, quote, it's very strange for the United States, which has been historically a standard setter in free and fair elections, to refuse observers, but that is what they are doing. Why would they do that? Well, I'm not going to speculate, so I will leave that news item just sitting right there now for you to do with as you may. But I do have one more piece of, as I described it, somewhat discouraging news about the ongoing upcoming elections. After every state was required to send out ballots to overseas and military voters 45 days ahead of Election Day. This from Washington Post late last week. The Trump administration used an emergency measure over the summer to change the language of the federal voter registration form that is used by U.S. service members abroad and citizens residing outside of the country, potentially restricting some eligible American voters abroad from using the application to request their ballots. Advocates for American citizens overseas say the changes will spark confusion among eligible voters abroad and officials within U.S. election offices. They argue the changes effectively disenfranchise some voters abroad. But the Pentagon says the changes are meant to align the form with federal law, even if it's entirely unclear which federal law that these changes were meant to align with. More than 2 million Americans living abroad are eligible to cast their ballots in the U.S. elections. Whether Trump's commandeered Pentagon wishes to let them know about that fact or not, Doris Speer, president of the Association of Americans Resident Overseas, said she believes the changes to the form, known as the Federal Postcard Application, are, quote, an effort to deter the overseas vote, not to legally stop people from voting, but to make the process so difficult that you really have to want to vote to get through it. The result, she said, will be confusion, chaos, and few overseas votes. The change to the form following the Trump administration's desperate, unsuccessful efforts to restrict voting by mail and to pass sweeping photo ID restrictions for voters, despite the executive branch of government having no constitutional role in doing so. In August, the Pentagon quietly sought emergency approval to make several changes to the federal postcard application used by these voters, these U.S. voters abroad, to register to vote, to request an absentee ballot. The Pentagon did not solicit any public feedback on this change when they did so, as would normally be part of the process for a document change of this nature. They just did it on a so-called emergency basis. Pentagon told the Washington Post in a statement that recent updates were made, quote, to streamline
voter identification instructions and ensure alignment with

0: federal law, but it did not detail which federal law that was. Pentagon also did not explain what emergency allowed the government to expedite these form changes.
1: I know the emergency. People voting. Got to stop that.
0: Yeah. In an August 13 letter to the Office of Management and Budgets, Office of Information and Regulatory Affairs, seeking emergency processing to alter this form, Deputy Undersecretary of War for Personnel and Readiness Sean O'Keefe wrote that the changes were necessary because the previous version of the document may have, quote, confused voters about the information that they are required to provide under federal law and their eligibility to use these forms to register and vote. Oh, they were trying to help. They were trying to help because people might have been confused by the previous version of this card that has been used in election after election after election for I don't know how many years. In justifying the so-called emergency, O'Keefe wrote that, quote, the next federal election is fewer than 90 days away at the time, so there is insufficient time to modify the forms via the standard process, adding the quote, public harm is reasonably likely to result if normal clearance procedures and time periods are followed. Public harm. Well, that's a bunch of
1: hooey.
0: Yeah, there you go. Elections are typically scheduled years in advance, of course. Tammy Patrick, the longtime election administrator who now serves as the chief program officer at the National Association of Election Officials and other advocates for U.S. voters overseas, say they still do not understand what constituted an emergency in this case. Quote, I don't think there is an actual emergency, Patrick said. I have not heard from any election official about anything related to our infrastructure, neither at the state level nor at any local level, causing any major concern within our hundreds and hundreds of members. Most notably, the new version of the form changes the ID requirements and eliminates a checkbox that allows a voter to declare, quote, I am a U.S. citizen living outside the country. I have never lived in the United States. Oh, that checkbox. That category, sometimes referred to as never resideds. This includes the adult children of U.S. citizens who have long lived abroad. So let's say, for example, you're a member of the military. You have lived abroad, been stationed abroad. For many, many years, you have a child, your child grows up, has never lived in the U.S., has lived with you, a U.S. citizen, abroad serving your country. Well, that's how they would go about voting, checking the box that says, I am a U.S. citizen living outside the country. I've never lived in the U.S. That checkbox has been removed. A 1986 law establishing federal protections for military and overseas voters, but states determine voter eligibility rules and residence requirements. So that federal law exists, allows them to vote, but it's up to the states if they want to make it available to their own residents. Currently, never resideds are, in fact, eligible to vote in 37 states based on their parents' previous residence. Along with changes to the form itself, the General Services Administration website for the newly altered form also states that it, quote, is for absent uniformed service members, their families, and citizens residing outside the U.S., intending on returning only. Well, that's new. So you can sign up for this form online, but now it's only if you are intending to return at some point. Previously, the federal government made no distinction on who is actually eligible to use the form based on whether an American citizen intends to return to the U.S. The president and CEO of the nonprofit U.S. Vote Foundation said that changing the form, quote, without an effective public comment process sends a terrible message to the people who have always been a part of this process, election officials, usability experts, and organizations like ours, she said. That process used to give us a form that supported voter participation and made life easier for election administrators. So eligible, never resided voters Well, if they want to vote, they must now seek their ballots through the states, through the state form, rather than through the federal government, which has made it all but impossible. California, for example, one of 37 states that allows a U.S. citizen who has never lived in the U.S. to vote, as long as their parent or legal guardian was previously registered to vote as a resident of that state. The California Secretary of State's office told the Post that the state's online voter registration application continues to include a category for U.S. citizens who, quote, have never resided in the U.S., even if the federal forms do not, even if the Trump administration is trying to make it as difficult as possible for certain people to cast their vote. And by the way, even though members of the military tend to vote more Republican than Democratic, there is no real information whatsoever on how, you know, overseas citizens who are not part of the military, whether they vote for Republicans more or Democrats more. But Republicans tend to believe that those people vote for Democrats more. So, of course, make it more difficult for them to vote. But of course, if those folks don't know that they can check with their state to get it done, you know, or that the federal postcard or website is actually misleading them, well, I guess, oops, oh well, sorry. Lots of reasons for the anti-fascists set to feel good about the November 3rd election from here, but perhaps equally as many reasons to stay on guard, to stay on notice, to stay on the watchtower, etc., between now and November 3rd and in the days beyond, depending on how things go. Quick break, and we're back with the Green News Report. That's next on the Bradcast. I'm Brad Friedman. 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We are 100% listener-supported thanks to listeners like you who stop by bradblog.com/donate. Sort of a roundup of the good, the bad, and the ugly today on the Bradcast.
1: Yes.
0: I won't say which one this is. Let's get to it. Our latest Green News Report.
2: It requires them to internalize a portion of the costs of their activities by paying for some of the damage that those activities inflict.
1: U.S. Supreme Court hears Big Oil's bid to block climate damage lawsuits. September 2026 was the hottest September ever recorded in the U.S. Plus,
3: these glaciers are not alive anymore, so they're on their way to die.
1: Swiss glaciers suffer another year of record ice loss.
0: All of those losses and more straight ahead. From BradBlog.com, I'm Brad Friedman.
1: And I'm Desi Doyen.
0: Stand by for 6 minutes of independent green news, politics, analysis, and snarky comment.
4: Sunlight has to travel 93 million miles to reach the Earth, but none of those miles go through the Strait of Hormuz.
0: Excellent point, Bill McKibben. Could you get a little bit less of that sunlight to be traveling through to Southern California these days? This is your Green News Report. Okay, Desi Doyen, what I was trying to say there was it's hotter than hell here in Los Angeles.
1: Yes.
0: Another heat wave in October.
1: Yep.
0: At this point. What do you got for us today?
1: Well, first, the United States Supreme Court on Monday heard oral arguments in a major liability case over whether local governments can sue oil and gas companies for damages caused by climate change, which is driven by the burning of fossil fuels. Boulder, Colorado County and City sued ExxonMobil and Suncor Energy to pay their fair share for costly climate impacts, deadly floods, fires, and heat waves that have caused billions of dollars in damage. The oil companies have asked the U.S. Supreme Court to halt the litigation, arguing that the state is preempted by federal law. Justice Samuel Alito recused himself from the case after an outcry over his financial investments in the fossil fuel industry.
0: Unlike him to do the right thing.
1: Republicans in Congress have blocked climate action for decades.
0: Them too.
1: And have recently introduced legislation to shield Big Oil from liability. Billions of dollars are potentially at stake. Depending on how the justices rule, the outcome could impact dozens of other climate liability cases across across the U.S. that are also trying to recoup climate costs. It's important to note that the justices will not resolve the question of whether oil and gas companies are responsible for global warming damages.
0: This case is only about whether they can sue or not.
1: Right. Boulder's lawsuit also cites documented evidence that oil and gas companies have known since at least the 1970s that their products would cause catastrophic consequences, and it argues the companies should be held liable for decades of deceiving the public about it, because now the public is paying the price of that deception.
0: Sure are.
1: Justice Elena Kagan cited the historic Big Tobacco lawsuits that successfully sued over similar claims of deception and liability.
5: In multiple respects, this suit appears to be based on the old 1990s tobacco suits. This is the same kind of lawsuit against the same kind of actors for the same kind of harm. And I guess I'm not understanding how it is that the one would be preempted and the other is not.
0: Well, because Big Oil has more money, I guess, than Big Tobacco.
1: In other news, speaking of global warming, September 2026 clocked in as the second hottest September globally since record keeping began in the mid-1800s, falling behind only September 2023. Here in the United States, September 2026 was the hottest September ever recorded in the lower 48. And it's the first time the U.S. specifically has seen three back-to-back all-time record hot months in July, August, and September.
0: We're number one.
1: Another year of record ice loss in the Swiss Alps. A new study shows that dry winters and multiple extreme heat waves on top of a warming climate are taking a toll on Switzerland's glaciers, which lost more than 5% of their ice in 2026 so far alone.
0: Wow.
1: Switzerland's glaciers have lost about 20% of their ice since just 2021. The ice loss reflects a wider global trend. Glaciers around the world have been shrinking at increasingly accelerated rates, signaling an ongoing rapid meltdown driven by climate change that has astonished scientists. Finally, some better news. Iran war supply shortages continue to push consumers to shift their behavior. Sales of gasoline-powered vehicles dropped below 50% in global sales for the first time ever. Conventional fossil-fueled cars made up 49% of global new vehicle sales in just the first half of 2026, down from 73% in 2021.
0: And clearly, we have Donald Trump to thank for that.
1: Yep.
0: For much more on all of these stories and the ones we couldn't get to today, check out our website at greennews.bradblog.com. Find, follow, and share us planet-wide on the social medias at Green News Report. I'm Brad Friedman.
1: And I'm Desi Doyen.
0: And this has been your Green News Report. I know you feel it. If you believe it, then you can. There's a reason that this life can be electric. Thank you very much, Desi Doyen.
1: Yes.
0: Thanks to all of you for spending a portion of your day or night with us. 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I am bradcast@bradblog.com, and you'll find me on the social medias at TheBradBlog. We will see you there. Until we see you here next time, I'm Brad Friedman. Good luck, world.

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2: Right now, we're robbing Peter to pay Paul. But again, any relief we could get for our ag communities as we go into harvest season, I'll be behind.
1: Independent Nebraska Senate candidate Dan Osborne supports President Donald Trump's new executive order waiving restrictions on red-dyed diesel. Unlike regular diesel, this is untaxed and dyed red because it's only permitted for off-road uses like construction vehicles. The order aims to offset diesel's high cost, which has risen due to the Iran war. But Osborne and lawmakers from both sides of the aisle are condemning comments Trump made, saying Iran could bomb Los Angeles or San Diego as a, quote, small price to pay for keeping the country safe. The White House is calling Trump's comments a joke, but New York Governor Kathy Hochul calls it shocking.
3: I think this is just a continued deterioration of what he stands for, if anything, you know, what his presidency means. This could be a new low, except every day there's a new low.
1: Some Republicans are distancing themselves from Trump on issues like Iran, affordability, and data centers. While Trump believes rejecting data centers' economic impact is bad for small towns, Michigan GOP gubernatorial candidate John James says Michiganders get to make that decision, not the White House.
4: I believe very strongly that Michigan is open for business, but we are not for sale. And ultimately, if you want a data center, fine, we'll help. If you don't want a data center, fine, we'll help. But ultimately, the control should be dictated by the locals, not Lansing, not by lawyers and lobbyists.
1: In the lead up to the midterms, PNS is highlighting important polls. A new Navigator research poll finds 60% of Americans want President Trump and Congress to focus on affordability and the cost of living, but less than a quarter of people say they're doing just that. A separate Navigator poll finds groceries are the biggest strain on household budgets, causing people to either skip meals or buy fewer high-cost items at the supermarket. Chris Fleming is with Americans for Affordability.
5: Everyone is talking about how expensive things are and how they're having to make choices on whether or not they're going to buy a certain meal for dinner, or are they going to put gas in their car all the way.
1: While Trump and Republicans won the 2024 election on promises of affordability, the polls show Americans are at a breaking point after the federal mega bill cut social programs to fund tax breaks for the wealthy, and Trump's tariffs have caused everyday costs to fluctuate. Trump is reiterating promises to give every American $5,000 if Republicans win in the midterms. Former Transportation Secretary Pete Buttigieg says Americans see through this blatant attempt to buy votes, adding Republicans have lost their way.
6: Even they know that if they got a run on their record, they're going to lose. We demand higher wages. They say, let's do a gilded ballroom. We demand lower prices. Best they can do is give out Tom Cotton's cell phone number.
1: It's been 3 years since the October 7th attacks, which led to the Israel-Hamas war. More than 82,000 people have been killed, and the war has slowed to sporadic attacks amid a ceasefire brokered by Trump, but little progress has been made in other goals like disarming Hamas or stopping Israeli intrusion into Palestine. I'm Edwin J. Vieira for Pacifica Network and Public News Service. 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
8: 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I'm David Swanson.
9: This week on Talk World Radio, we are talking about this terrific book, Empire of Lies, Fragments from the Memory Hole, the shameful story of the deep state's warlords, war lies, and failed foreign interventions. The author whom we are privileged to have joining us is Charles Goyette, who is a best-selling author and award-winning talk show host. So we will have to do a very good job of hosting him on this talk show. Charles Goyette, welcome to Talk World Radio.
10: Yeah, David, and it's so nice to meet you finally.
9: Yes, indeed. You've been working on some of the things I have and doing a great job at it. It's a wonderful book. It touches on more crimes and lies than we can possibly get to in this program. And I have, you know, specific little questions about some of them. But first, what is the general message? Why did you write this book?
10: Yeah, the general message is I've spent a lot of time writing books about the benefits, the organic benefits of freedom, free people, free societies, free expression, and so on. And I finally realized that, we weren't making the kind of progress that we always wanted to make on that front, but somebody needed to take it to the state, to the deep state. And so, others have done so, and I thought I better pitch my two cents worth into it. So I've shifted my focus to trying to, the title of the book, or the subtitle anyway, Fragments from the Memory Hole, comes from the rewriting of history in George Orwell's 1984. In that dystopian future, when they took somebody to be tortured, they took them to the Ministry of Love. And when they took, when history needed to be rewritten, they did it at the Ministry of truth and flushed the old stories down the incinerator. So that's what it's about, to try to keep things alive and make sure people know that they can tell America's trajectory by the things that we have done, because everything old is new again.
9: And I take it it's in part to address the blame deserved not just by elected officials and public figures and the corporate media and the weapons industry, but the deep state as well.
10: Yeah, it is. And, the people's acceptance of the idea of the deep state is fairly widespread now, but they all think it's consigned to people at the head of the national security agencies. And, it's Clapper and Brennan and others that lie to Congress and lie brazenly about their activities and cover things up and take out people around the world. And that's fine. They're certainly the guilty party, the intelligence agencies and Pentagon operations and so on. But the deep state is much, much bigger than that. And it works its way all the way down through the federal bureaucracy, people all the time are ingratiating themselves into their masters' voices. They hear their masters' voices and they do their bidding. And oftentimes that is, the cultivation or the nourishment of the deep state. So it's not just the top figures, but it's the people throughout the bureaucracies. And of course, in my particular focus, of course, has always been on the media since I've been a part of it all my life and been ashamed at what I've seen that industry do.
9: Whenever there's a big whistleblower heroically telling us something our government is doing, Bradley Manning or somebody, there's usually a report on how many tens or hundreds of thousands had the same information and didn't tell anybody. Are they all the deep state?
10: Yeah, I think so. At least the corporate media is part of, it's an adjunct to the deep state. I suppose it's part of the establishment would be a better way to say it, because I think of the deep state as primarily the executive arm of the global American military empire, but the establishment is its servitor and beneficiary of the deep state too. But I'm glad you said that, because I've been thinking of a guy like Seymour Hersh, and virtually every story that Seymour Hersh has broken on of global impact, like his Nord Stream account or Abu Ghraib or My Lai, all of those stories and so many more have been hiding in plain sight. They've been there for the taking by any journalist that wanted to do it. Somebody asked me in promoting this book on a tour, somebody said, well, what's hiding in plain sight now? What's the biggest story hiding in plain sight? And why aren't you doing something about it? In my view, the biggest story hiding in plain sight now, and it's finally starting to break out a little bit, but is the widespread plunder that is taking place by the Trump family and their cohorts. It's unbelievable. I'm not man enough, frankly, to have undertaken that. I'd need a staff, or you'd need a staff of four or five people to begin to do the story justice, because it's so deep and it's so profound, it's so brazen, and yet it's hiding in plain sight. And I'd like to see somebody do a good job on it. But usually the mainstream media organs don't do anything about it until it's too late to matter. While it's stoppable, they ignore it. Then afterwards, the New York Times will do a 3-part story about it, and we'll all go, oh, gee, we're shocked.
9: Well, I don't disagree in the slightest, and I don't know the full scope of it. Nobody does, but let me try a rival biggest story at you. It is deeply related to that one, and see what you say. The proposal for the federal budget for next year, which defunds just about everything but war, so that discretionary spending becomes over 77% war with less than 23% for everything else. The biggest change, I think, maybe since World War II. Nobody talking about it. A $1.5 trillion Pentagon budget. Absolutely incredible. Nobody talking about it. Of course, a bunch of that goes to Trump family people as well. It's a related story, but sure. Isn't that a big one?
10: Yeah, and the manifestations, the consequences of a lot of that are starting to show up now in the bond market. I mean, there is a global crisis going on in the bond market. I laugh as the Treasury Secretary is trying to tamp it down, trying to get it under control, trying to use, a monetary sleight of hand, sell some here, buy some there to conceal the problem. But the problem is that the world has begun to realize that, in fact, even to put it, frame it differently, the schizophrenia of it all is, on the one hand, a couple of weeks ago, Besant announced a policy to try to keep Japan, which is a major U.S. creditor. The United States, $40 trillion in visible debt, depends on foreign creditors, the kindness of foreign strangers. And so Japan is the major foreign creditor of the United States now. They have their own problems, as well they should. But Washington is terrified of them dumping U.S. treasuries to tend to their own domestic concerns, and therefore driving up bond prices, making servicing the debt, paying $1.5 trillion Pentagon budget possible. They're terrified of that. So Besant is out there trying, on the one hand, to use machinations to keep Japan in the game, to make sure that they don't dump their treasury holdings. And on the other hand, now think how schizophrenic this is. On the one hand, he's trying to keep them in the game. And then with virtually the next breath, David, he starts threatening dollar holders around the rest of the world. This is, the new Normandy, where we're going to close you. We're going to freeze you out. We're going to freeze your assets. We're going to penalize you. We're going to effectively go to monetary war against you. The effect of this, of course, is to drive people to protect themselves from the dollar, move out of the dollar, move assets into gold reserves internationally, to move into and develop, unilateral and multilateral trading and exchange and settlement agreements. And so that is going on apace. So the schizophrenia of all this stuff kind of drives me nuts. And it's like the government, that still to this day, I used to, early in my talk radio career, I used to be baffled by this, but still to this day, the government subsidizes tobacco farmers. At the same time, it spends money to get people not to use tobacco. It's like Trump, saying, on the one hand, we're here to rescue the Iranian people and we want the Iranian people. And we're here at your opportunity. We're your rescuers on the one hand. And then in the next Truth Social post, he says, you're going to bomb me back into the Stone Age. Your civilization is going to disappear overnight. I mean, this schizophrenia is nuts. These people belong in an institution. The only thing they can be trusted with is the Play-Doh. And yet we trust them with all of America's national government.
9: I think part of the problem is there's always been a part of the U.S. population that would support a war if you said it was a humanitarian act of philanthropy and democracy spreading, and another slice of the U.S. population that would only support a war if you said it's going to mass murder those evil, dirty foreigners who we hate. And they've usually pushed both of those lines at us at the same time for the same war to get different sections of the pop. Of course, Trump has pretty well abandoned that first half and just gone with the second, but still, there's always been something schizophrenic, I think, about war lies, hasn't there?
10: Hasn't there? In the Iraq War, you remember, of course, that there was talk about, we're here to help them create their Jeffersonian democracy. We're here to rescue the Iraqi people, and we drive 2 million out as domestic homeless, and we drive another 2 million into foreign domiciles, and so we drive them out of the homes, not to count. And by the way, to our great shame, we don't always count our victims, but to count those killed, we're still, 50 years on, we still have no really meaningful count of how many Vietnamese were killed in the Vietnam War. We certainly know how many Americans were killed, but we don't know how many millions of Vietnamese were killed. But, that's the way it goes. But yeah, they play both sides.
9: Yeah.
10: And they're very skilled in my view at this. I mean, there's a reason, and I used to know the number, and I might have included it in one of my books, and I don't recall it anymore. But I used to know just how much sizable amount of money the Pentagon spends on brass bands, on marching bands. And they do it because it works. you know, hearts swell, the blood starts pumping, you know, war fever captures you, and you see all the you know, the bunting and the flyovers and the guys bedecked in shiny medals on the reviewing stands, and you know, you get in the war fever. So this stampeding people into wars, and they need to use, as you've identified, both ends of the spectrum. We're there to save them. We're there to kill the evildoers on the one hand. And then, you know, to talk about our heroic boys, and, you know, to support the troops and so on. I used to say, you know, when I was being pummeled for my opposition to the Iraq War, I used to say, well, I am supporting the troops. I don't want them to go over and die on a lie. You know, but of course, that's never good enough at the time.
9: There were actual polls of active duty troops in Iraq, and they all wanted to come home within the year. And you had everybody, the pundits back home saying, keep them there to support them. There was something screwy there, too. We're speaking with Charles Goyette about this book, Empire of Lies, Fragments from the Memory Hole. You know, I recently put out a new edition of a book I wrote called War is a Lie, and I hesitated because they don't even lie about the wars being for oil anymore. You mentioned the Nord Stream pipeline. They lied about for a while. Now they just brag about it. I mean, how do you go about debunking lies in this kind of world where half the time they don't even bother?
10: Yeah, I think it's a late stage empire psychosis. You know, they don't need to anymore. They're flailing about. They're taking on enemies wherever they can. They're doing what they can to anything short of staunching the flow of red ink to the Pentagon, you know. But I used to think that they were stealing everything that wasn't nailed down. And now I realize they're stealing everything, whether it's nailed down or not. I mean, it's so late stage. And I think people that realize how corrupt these people are so disheartened by it that they look after their own affairs to the extent they can. They take it as a given that the government is lying to them, and they don't expect anything better. And I don't expect anything better from them myself anymore.
9: Yeah, I don't blame you. I think you agree with me that war lies predate the United States. But in the book, you trace a lot of patterns and behaviors, including techniques for marginalizing truth tellers, to the lies about the Kennedy assassination. Can you talk about the centrality of that?
10: Yeah, thank you for bringing that up. And I don't think it's just my generation, but I think the Kennedy assassination was really an inflection point. Look, of course, the deep state, known by other names, it was known as the invisible government to some, and other names, the insiders or whatever it was. But I think the deep state's probably the best name for it because it conveys some of the malevolence and where it's located and so on. But before the Kennedy administration, yes, the deep state had some activities domestically, but it was largely confined. The CIA, for example, largely confined to toppling foreign governments, which it did almost unnoticed by the American people. It toppled governments in places like, Honduras and Vietnam, tried to take out de Gaulle. In France, of course, the big one that still weighs on us here in the United States is the toppling of the Mossad government in Iran in 1953. So it's always done that. But with their success in the Kennedy, of the assassination of President Kennedy, all bets were off, and they began moving their operations not only to foreign activities, but moved them inside the United States domestically, and they've run wild here. Then it's more than that, because at the time of the Kennedy administration, the American people were fairly trusting of their government. And I remember the number, it was about 87% of the American people were believed to accept the Warren Commission, the lone gunman, the magic bullet theory, you know, when the Warren Report came out. That's a large number. You know, people, foreigners didn't buy it. They knew better. You know, when Ruby shot Oswald, and said that he did it because of his sympathy for Jackie Kennedy, and he didn't want her to go through the pain of a trial and suffer anymore. You know, this was a guy that was, you know, was basically a pimp and an undercover, you know, crime guy, was a mob associate and stuff. Oh, suddenly he was overtaken by this great wellspring of humanity. You know, wanted to protect Jack. People overseas didn't buy it at all. It's funny how we see. You know, we can see through things sometimes in foreign countries that we can't see through in ourselves. Oh, would the goodly guide us to see ourselves as others see us, said Burns. You know, but that's the way it is. We tend to believe that our motives are always pure. What goes on here is not to, you know, it's not anything particularly malevolent or diabolical, and then refuse to look at it.
9: I remember the same thing when Colin Powell was holding up his little vial of poison at the UN. The foreign reports was, what a laughable liar. And the US reports were just bowing down to him. And I wonder if it's changed a little bit with social media and the variety of media outlets and people seeing what's happening in a place like Gaza outside of corporate network news. Are people in the United States a little more exposed to what the rest of the world thinks now?
10: I suppose so. And my own personal experience would ratify that a little bit. You know, in at the time of our mutual opposition to the elective war in Iraq, and things like the Powell address at the United Nations, you know, my discrediting of that much as you did, you know, this is what he's got two Toyota pickup trucks and a dumpster. And he says, this is a mighty weapons of mass destruction program, you know, but in going around doing radio programs and elsewhere talking about it, I met a lot of resistance, an enormous amount of resistance. When I've gone out now about Empire of Lies, even to ostensibly MAGA and you know, Trump supporting right-wing Republicans and so on, I have been accepted in a way that surprised me. And even if they don't jump on board, you know, they've given me a much better hearing than I ever received during the Iraq war. So just what you have described is, in my view, has certainly occurred.
9: Well, I think a lot of people who voted for Trump, just like a lot of people who voted against him, were trying to pick which one is more anti-war out of two pro-war candidates, and we're picking out the good things and ignoring the bad things, including the proposal for vastly more money for the thing, you know, your guy is supposedly against, right?
10: Yeah. You know, it's funny how we don't have any choice. You know, if you are staunchly anti-war, as you and I both are, who do you vote for? There's nobody. I mean, there's basically nobody, certainly nobody in the major parties. No. So,
9: you know, I used to think that W was the worst war liar because you pick out something that you're about to discover isn't there and you swear it's there until Trump came along, where Trump starts a war, which closes a strait, and then he proclaims that the war has always been about opening the strait that was closed by the war. Like, this guy seems worse. I was very interested in the book. You know, I remembered that in 2003, George W. Bush proposed to Tony Blair, why don't we paint a plane with UN colors and fly it low and try to get it shot at? But you have an example of that same proposal from 1997 in this book. Yeah. Did W. steal that one?
10: Yeah, you know, it's a commonplace. I mean, the prevalence of false flags in our modern American history is just off the charts, so much so that I think that we are all justified in every representation of every casus belli, every representation of every event that, you know, that angers the American people at the way the United States has been done or Americans have been treated, demands a closer investigation to see if this wasn't done by us. But the one that you're talking about has to do with General Hugh Shelton. General Shelton was the chairman of the Joint Chiefs in the Clinton administration, and he remained in that position on 9/11. And in his autobiography, Shelton writes that they had principals breakfasts at the White House. It was the secretaries of state and so on, himself as the chairman of the Joint Chiefs and others would gather for a fairly frequent breakfast to compare notes and so on. And at one time, a cabinet secretary who he doesn't name, but it's very clear, it was Madeleine Albright, let's just say it, came up to him, I guess, after breakfast and said, hey, why don't we do this? Oh, this is genius. Nobody's ever done this before. Yeah, why don't we do this? Why don't we fix up an American plane, get a pilot out there over Iraq to fly low enough that he can get shot down, and then we've got a pretext for the war that we want. And Shelton was, according to his autobiography, he was livid at the idea, and he suggested that he dressed the woman, Madeleine Albright, down. Whether he did or not, I don't know. But, you know, to further that story, right after 9/11, I had talked many times about, for example, TWA Flight 800 off New York in July of, I guess, 96. General Shelton came to Phoenix, where my radio show was, and he addressed an executive luncheon there, and he talked about terrorist attacks on the United States. It was right in the wake of 9/11. So 9/11, I suppose the Cole incident and the Marine barracks bombing, so on and so forth. And he included in his description TWA Flight 800, which we had been assured by officialdom was a phantom spark in a center wing fuel tank explosion that had never been replicated, done before in millions of similar flights of similar of identical aircraft. But anyway, he identified that as a terrorist event. So my listeners that were at that luncheon started calling me and emailing me, you know, General Shelton said this. So I got my producer on the case, and he couldn't get General Shelton to comment on it. So I suppose, you know, I'm glad that he called out Madeleine Albright for her false flag suggestion. You know, it was another Operation Northwoods, but for modern times. And I'm glad he called her out, but I think we'd have been better off if he had been willing to be candid about TWA Flight 800, because just like the Kennedy administration, David, which I think were the Kennedy assassination, if the American people had known what we know today about the Kennedy assassination, there would have been, they would never have bought the Tonkin Gulf resolution story, the Tonkin Gulf incident, which proved to be another state lie, yet was the pretext for the Vietnam War. If they had known that less than a year earlier, Kennedy had been assassinated and there was some deep, dark, deep state complicity in it, you know, they'd have been a lot more skeptical about things going forward. And I feel like if the American people had known the truth about TWA 800, as I understand it, that we probably could have not had the 9/11 incident.
8: Or the same response to it on 9/12.
10: Right.
8: I wanted to ask you about TWA 800 because I read all about this years ago. A friend of mine, Christina Borgeson, made a documentary film about it, interviewed all these witnesses. And I always assumed that the most likely scenario was that this was the U.S. military shooting down this plane. It never even occurred to me in all these years that it might have been a foreign country or a foreign terrorist group. It seems a bizarre location for such a thing. It seems like an incredible silence from the warmongers who would have eagerly blamed any foreign involvement. And yet you never mentioned the possibility that it could have been the U.S. military. It's only it was the truth, or it was a foreign terrorist attack. And I wonder how, I mean, I think both of our ideas are more likely than, you know, the official story, but
10: the phantom spark theory.
8: Right. But how did you get to foreign terrorist, and how do you dismiss the possibility that this was the U.S. military?
10: Yeah. I don't want you to think that I dismissed it, because I don't have a dog in that fight. Exactly. I try not to conclude what it was. But in the times in which we were, yes, it clearly could have been a mishap by the U.S. Military. There are indications of naval exercises that could have been responsible. Clearly could have been that. But in the absence of a definitive answer, just the fact that Americans weren't safe flying in commercial flights was enough for me to say that it would have had an impact on our behavior going forward. And of course, the question is, regardless of why it had to be covered up, why was it covered up? Well, because there was the Atlanta Olympics that summer. There was it certainly would have tainted Bill Clinton's presidency if it had been either one, a mishap by the Pentagon or a foreign attack. So they wanted to keep that under wraps, I believe. So I really don't draw a conclusion about that, just as I don't draw a conclusion about some of the other assassinations. You know, like, as I say in the book, I don't know who killed, you know, Marilyn Monroe for sure. I have ideas. I don't know who killed Jimmy Hoffa for sure. I don't really have good ideas on that. I don't know who killed Seth Rich, but I sure would like to know. So I don't know the answer to a lot of these things, but I think that the thing that's most surprising is the absence of inquiring minds.
9: We have about 2 minutes left, Charles Goyette, and I want to ask you a question stupidly that we could probably spend 2 hours on, but we may disagree about, but you bring up Star Wars, missile defense, now, yeah. You know, the Golden Dome and so forth. And the way I always understood the Reagan-Gorbachev meeting at Reykjavik, you know, Reagan's insistence on keeping this Star Wars thing was the barrier to complete abolition of nuclear weapons by the two empires. The way you tell it, missile defense was what facilitated the reduction in nuclear weapons and was a force for good in the world. So can you elaborate on that?
10: Yeah, and the one, if I could take a quick detour, I know we're running short, but a quick detour is this. I mean, this is the hypocrisy of government. In the anti-ballistic missile treaty that is kind of the background of all of this mutual assured destruction business, there was a provision that the American people couldn't be defended. The Soviets couldn't defend their civilian population either. Yet there was a carve out that the governing classes could create, could erect missile defenses for themselves.
9: Not to mention bunkers under mountains.
10: it's so outrageous. You know, their job is to protect us, but they want to be first in line. It's Dr. Strangelove stuff. So I don't know that I can do justice to the whole story about the Strategic Defense Initiative. I think it ended the Cold War. The Soviet General Staff, the Kremlin General Staff says the same thing. But the real peculiarity of it is Reagan's response to the question, well, you remove the Soviets' retaliatory ability with this program, and therefore, you know, if they feel that we can launch a strike against them and they have nothing that they can do about it. And Reagan said, now I'm not here to endorse it or to argue about it, except to say Reagan's response was, well, we'll give them the technology. They can learn to defend themselves too. And then what? And, you know, in Reagan's credit as well, he also said, you know, the objective is, I don't really want to win the Cold War. I want to end the Cold War. That's the priority. And that made a lot of sense to me.
9: Yeah. And he halfway did. And everybody thought he completely did. But the nukes are still there, unfortunately.
10: Aren't they, though?
9: So yeah. I wish we could go on. We're out of minutes. I'd love to ask about a dozen other topics. But people can read about them for themselves in Empire of Lies, Fragments from the Memory Hole by our guest, Charles Goyette. Charles, thank you very much for writing this book, everything you're doing, and talking with us on Talk World Radio.
10: It's great to visit with you, David. Thank you so much. Appreciate it.
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11: 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I'm Mark Gage. Over the next few episodes, we will explore the evolution of British constitutional government, especially as it relates to the American colonies and American constitutionalism. Americans lived as British subjects for more than 150 years until they declared independence in 1776. They enjoyed, at least notionally, the rights of Englishmen. And when Americans declared independence from British authority, they listed examples of rights that had been violated by the king. But how did British law and government begin? A diverse group of tribes inhabited Britain before the Roman invasion of 43 AD. The Romans occupied England until roughly 410 AD, ruling an area they called Britannia, which was divided into four provinces, each of which was administered by a governor. During this period, Rome ruled through military force, but some English aristocracy and later most of Britannia had Roman citizenship. This only amounted to half the island, however. Most of Scotland remained out of Roman control. Germanic invasions around 410 AD led to the isolation of Roman Britain and the collapse of Roman government there. That's all for today's podcast, 60 Second Civics, where civic education only takes a minute.

October 5th, 2026. Last night, on October 4th, U.S. Southern Command posted that it had struck another small boat in the Caribbean, killing another four people it called narco-terrorists. This brings the number of strikes to more than 70, and the number of people killed in the strikes that began a year ago to more than 230 people. The administration's justification for the strikes has not been made public. It has claimed, without evidence, that the men on the boats were trafficking drugs, but such a charge would normally be handled by the legal system. The Office of Legal Counsel in the Department of Justice produced an opinion providing legal cover for the strikes, and some of the members of Congress who have seen it are alarmed. Senator Adam Schiff, a Democrat of California, saw the memo in November and said, "If that opinion were to be adopted, it would not constrain any use of force anywhere in the world. I mean, it's broad enough to authorize just about anything." In December, the American Civil Liberties Union and the Center for Constitutional Rights sued to gain access to the memo after the government denied their requests to see it under the Freedom of Information Act, or FOIA. On September 21st, a report from the United Nations concluded that the extrajudicial killings broke international law and may be crimes against humanity. Last Wednesday, U.S. District Judge Paul Engelmeyer of the U.S. District Court for the Southern District of New York ordered the Department of Defense and the Department of Justice to show him the memo and let him know who else has seen it in order to evaluate whether to release it to the public. On October 1st, John Hudson of the Washington Post reported that the Trump administration has taken $52 million Congress appropriated for countries impacted by Russia's war on Ukraine and rerouted it to right-wing governments in Colombia, Ecuador, Panama, and Peru. On Saturday, Defense Secretary Pete Hegseth told reporters the U.S. could move U.S. military personnel from Europe to the Western Hemisphere, saying, "Well, we're definitely expanding our presence and our footprint in Central and South America with partners and because of the bold move the president made in Venezuela," referring to the U.S. capture of Venezuelan President Nicolas Maduro and his wife in a nighttime raid in early January. "We have a whole new suite of options, economically and militarily, with partnerships." While the administration is billing its intervention in Latin America as a battle against drugs, the comparison to Venezuela, where Trump has claimed control over the country's oil fields and says he has taken billions of dollars out, although there is no public acknowledgement of where that money has gone, is instructive. On Saturday, Jan Crawford of CBS News published an interview with Supreme Court Justice Samuel Alito, in which Alito said one of his first thoughts after he learned that a draft of his Dobbs versus Jackson Women's Health decision, overturning the 1973 Roe versus Wade decision, had been leaked, was that this would endanger the people on the court. Alito went on to say that he does not anticipate that the court will overturn the 2015 Obergefell v. Hodges decision recognizing the right to same-sex marriage. "That case is different from Roe v. Wade," he said, "because people have come to rely on Obergefell as they organize their lives." One of the most important factors we take into account in deciding whether we should re-examine a past decision is the degree to which there has been reliance on the decision, Alito said. "Obviously, a great deal had changed in the country as a result of Obergefell. There was a lot of reliance in various ways on the decision in Obergefell." In fact, all but one of the justices who overturned Roe, Thomas declined to answer, said in their confirmation hearings that they considered Roe settled law. Crawford pointed out that people thought Roe was settled law and had organized their lives around it, just as people had organized their lives around Obergefell. "After Obergefell, people of the same sex got married and entered into contracts. It was much more concrete," Alito told Crawford. Whereas with Roe, the argument was made that it had an effect on people's ideas, women's

41 Atlantic Charter, they declared that countries must not invade each other. In April 1945, 850 delegates and their staff and advisors met in San Francisco, California, where they wrote and adopted unanimously the United Nations Charter prohibiting the threat or use of force against the territorial integrity or political independence of any state. Trump and his loyalists reject this framework in favor of one favored by those like Russia's President Vladimir Putin, one that looks much like the world did before 193 nations signed onto the United Nations Charter. In their worldview, strong nations exercise spheres of influence, taking political and economic control of neighboring nations. Part of the post-World War II attempt to prevent future wars was an insistence that all human beings had certain rights and must be treated equally before the law. In 1948, the United Nations General Assembly announced the Universal Declaration of Human Rights, or UDHR, which provided a common standard of fundamental rights for all human beings. Eleanor Roosevelt, widow of former President Franklin Delano Roosevelt and much beloved defender of human rights in the United States, led the commission that wrote the Universal Declaration of Human Rights, figuring out how to define the violation of human rights not only internationally, but also within a nation, and how to protect the rights of man all over the world. Drafted over the next 2 years, the final document established that all human beings are born free and equal in dignity and rights, without distinction of any kind, such as race, color, sex, language, religion, political or other opinion, national or social origin, property, birth, or other status, and regardless of the political, jurisdictional, or international status of the country or territory to which a person belongs. Those rights included freedom from slavery, torture, degrading punishment, arbitrary arrest, exile, and arbitrary interference with privacy, family, home, or correspondence, and attacks upon honor and reputation. They included the right to equality before the law and to a fair trial, the right to participate in government, either directly or through freely chosen representatives, the right of equal access to public service. After all, the Universal Declaration of Human Rights noted, the authority of government rests on the will of the people, expressed in periodic and genuine elections, which shall be by universal and equal suffrage. Under Trump and Defense Secretary Pete Hegseth, the U.S. has abandoned the U.S. prohibition on violating the territorial integrity or political independence of any state, as well as the human rights of the people in the small boats, not to mention migrants. As Alito's statement that the right of women to have control over their health care was simply an abstract idea that didn't have to be protected suggested, undermining the post-World War II order has been a long-term project. In its place, Trump and his allies propose a dictatorship. Binance founder Changpeng Zhao, who was jailed in the U.S. for money laundering but pardoned by Trump, worked with the Trump family to establish the crypto startup World Liberty Financial, which put $799 million in Trump's pocket last year. Zhao now lives in the United Arab Emirates. In a recent interview with David Yoffe Bellany of the New York Times, Zhao explained, "Democracy has been hailed as, like, the Holy Grail for the last couple hundred years, but democracies are inefficient. If you get a benevolent dictator, it's actually extremely efficient. There's very little debate going on. You don't waste time on a lot of frivolous stuff." It's a model for which Trump repeatedly has expressed admiration. In March 1941, 8 months before the U.S. joined World War II, Franklin Delano Roosevelt noted that Nazi forces are not seeking mere modifications in colonial maps or in minor European boundaries.
They openly seek the destruction of all elective systems

0: systems of government on every continent, including our own. They seek to establish systems of government based on the regimentation of all human beings by a handful of individual rulers who have seized power by force. These men and their hypnotized followers call this a new order, FDR said, but it is not new and it is not order. The rallying cry of the dictators, their boasting about a master race, will prove to be pure stuff and nonsense, he said. There never has been, there isn't now, and there never will be any race of people on the earth fit to serve as masters over their fellow men. The world has no use for any nation which, because of size or because of military might, asserts the right to goose-step to world power over the bodies of other nations or other races, he said. We believe that any nationality, no matter how small, has the inherent right to its own nationhood, and that the men and women of such nations, no matter what size, can, through the processes of peace, serve themselves and serve the world by protecting the common man's security, improve the standards of healthy living, provide markets for manufacture and for agriculture. Through that peaceful service, every nation can increase its happiness, banish the terrors of war, and abandon man's inhumanity to man. Never in all our history have Americans faced a job so well worthwhile, he concluded. May it be said of us in the days to come that our children and our children's children rise up and call us blessed.
1: You're listening to the American Democracy Minute, keeping your government by and for the people. Procrastinators, take note. If you haven't yet registered to vote, registering earlier rather than later has its advantages. Election Day registration is a critical last resort, but also makes registration problems harder to fix. In the coming weeks, 16 states have pre-election voter registration deadlines. Even if your state provides Election Day registration, available in 19 states and D.C., registering early improves chances of voting trouble-free. Most states require a government-issued ID, like a driver's license or passport, proof of U.S. citizenship and your age, and documents proving where you live. Sometimes other documents are needed, such as naturalization papers or proof of a name change. If registering on Election Day, missing just one document may result in having to vote using a provisional ballot, which won't be counted unless you return with the missing document or election officials confirm the information using other means. A missing document can sometimes result in not being able to vote at all. In the 2024 election, over 436,000 provisional ballots were rejected and an unknown number turned away, according to the U.S. Election Assistance Commission. So while Election Day registration provides an opportunity to vote for many, registering earlier allows voters to fix problems at their local election office before it's too late. We have more at AmericanDemocracyMinute.org. I'm Brian Beale.

0: Welcome to Possibly, where we take on huge problems like the future of our planet and break them down into small questions with unexpected answers. I'm Megan Hall. Just about everyone will go to the hospital at some point in their lives. And if you look around, you'll notice a lot of single-use items, from gloves to gowns. Is there anything hospitals can do to safely cut down on that waste? We had Alina Ikram and Lena Madawi from our Possibly team look into this.
1: Hi, Megan.
2: Hi.
0: So it seems like hospitals throw away a lot of stuff. What's their impact on the environment?
1: Great question. Let's start with greenhouse gas emissions. Studies vary pretty widely, but anywhere from 5 to 10% of the United States emissions come from the healthcare industry, depending on how you count.
0: But what about the kind of stuff that people throw away? Physical waste.
2: There's a lot of that too. One study looked at the waste created over 24 hours at a hospital unit with 20 beds.
1: On a typical day, the average American produces around 5 pounds of waste.
2: But in the hospital, they found that every patient generated about 17 pounds of waste per day.
0: Wow, that is a lot. Where is all that waste coming from?
1: In that study, the largest mass of waste came from the gowns surgeons and patients wear at the hospital to protect them from contamination.
3: Textile is a big waste component for healthcare because we use a lot of disposable textile, including surgical gowns, isolation gowns.
2: That's Kai-Yi Wang, a sustainability analyst at UCSF Health. She works to implement sustainable practices in healthcare facilities. She says there are a lot of reasons why these single-use gowns make sense.
1: For one, they're sterile and clean right out of the packaging and get thrown out after surgery, so clinicians can be sure there's no contamination between patients.
2: For reusable gowns to be that sanitary, you need to clean and sterilize them. And that process can use a lot of energy as well as time.
1: And there's also a price difference with disposable gowns.
3: During mass produce, it has become so cheap that sometimes it's hard to break even when you try to transition to reusable product.
0: Okay, so reusable gowns are more expensive and sanitizing them use a lot of energy. But disposables create a lot of waste. So where do we go from here?
2: Well, here's one thing to consider. Hospitals use a lot of different kinds of medical gowns, and not all of them have to go through an intensive sanitation process.
1: To find out more, we talked to Dr. Francois Lux, the pediatric surgeon-in-chief at Hasbro Children's Hospital. He says there are 4 levels of medical gowns.
4: The lowest level is a technician drawing blood. The other extreme level 4 is if you have trauma surgeons where there's a lot of blood and contaminants, of course, those have to have the highest impermeability.
2: The low-level gowns are used by patients and staff as a shield from germs during routine care or visits. These get cleaned but don't require sterilization.
1: Which offers an opportunity to swap in reusable gowns.
2: So Dr. Lux says Hasbro Children's Hospital uses a hybrid system. Surgeons who deal with open wounds use disposable gowns, and anyone who's not dealing with fluids can wear reusable gowns.
0: So how long do these reusable gowns last?
1: They can be laundered and reworn about 60 to 100 times before the hospital throws them out.
0: But what about all the energy and water that's used to clean them?
2: Current research at some hospitals say reusable gowns are still better. According to Kai-Yi Wang, the sustainability expert, one study found
3: the reusable gown compared to the disposable gown, it reduced natural resources energy consumption by 64%, greenhouse gas emissions by 66%, and solid waste regeneration by 84%.
1: Despite the energy cost of laundering reusable medical gowns, using them over and over again reduces the emissions and waste that come from producing, transporting, and packaging new gowns.
0: So it sounds like the best approach for hospitals is to use this sort of hybrid system. Disposable gowns for procedures and then reusable gowns for daily treatment.
2: Pretty much, at least. That's what's been researched and implemented so far.
0: Great. Thanks, Alina and Lena. That's it for today. You can find more information or ask a question about the ways your choices affect our planet at askpossibly.org. 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
1: This is written by Tom Hambridge, a good friend of mine back home. And it's been getting lots of radio play here at KVCO, and I want to thank you very much. And it goes like this.

0: What do you say when I say, are you somebody?
1: Damn right I'm somebody.
0: Lynn Collins, yeah. Miss Collins, are you somebody?
2: Yes, I am somebody.
0: Well, she is. She's a lady. Thank
3: right
0: you.
3: Right on.
0: Mr. Yeah. Ray, are you somebody?
4: Damn right.
0: Are you somebody, Brother Pinkney?
5: You damn right.
0: You sure got a lot of grip to say that. Yeah. Are you somebody, Brother Parker?
6: Damn right I'm somebody.
3: Yeah.
0: What about you, Assalamu Alaikum? Well, Salaam. Mm-hmm. You know, we speak of love and happiness.
3: Yeah.
0: To me, happiness is Fred Wesley playing his horn.
7: Three, four.

0: How you doing, Aaron?
1: I am doing great. Super excited for today's subject.
0: I'm glad to hear that. Welcome. Good morning, everybody.
1: Good morning.
0: Yeah, that's right. It is time for the Mike and Aaron Music Show. I am Mike, host of the Black Lodge, and
1: this is Aaron, host of the Ox, Friday nights at 10 p.m. live.
0: That's right.
1: With Aaron. So tune in.
0: Tune in. It's a party. It's great.
1: Well, yes. It's a listening party, really. The concept is growing, but if you want to hear some of the most unexpected good songs on the planet, tune in. Come to the party. 10 o'clock Friday. Yep.
0: Come to the Ox. If you want to hear the best rock, the best new wave music you've ever heard, you need to check out the Black Lodge. That's right. Every Thursday nights.
1: We're tracking it. As best 10. We can.
0: That's right. And I am live, too, just like Aaron is. But Wednesday morning, we like to get together, and we just like to talk about music and pop stuff in general, just pop knowledge, music knowledge, rock knowledge, country, dance, alternative, you name it. We cover it all, R&B, all kinds of good
1: opera.
0: Stuff.
1: Opera? No, we don't. I'm sorry.
0: Opera show.
1: But, well, I mean, that's not like a laughable show. That could be a good show.
0: We could do an opera show.
1: If you're
0: show.
1: Really interested. No, we can't.
0: We could do Pavarotti.
1: I studied vocal performance in college.
0: You could sing.
1: I can. But, mm-hmm. but the point is, like, even we didn't want to listen to opera. And I love all of you who love opera.
0: We could do all that.
1: We're just probably not the two to bring it to you. That's all.
0: That would be fantastic. Now, today on our show, we are going to talk about a classic dance artist, music artist, a very popular singer from the late 80s, early 90s. Aaron, this week we are going to talk about Taylor Dane.
1: Taylor Dane. I told Mike you need to tease up the Taylor part. But anyway, it's Taylor Dane week.
0: Taylor Dane. Now, of course, we're going to be hearing snippets of a lot of her hits that she had. But first, we need to talk about the legend that is known as Taylor Dane.
1: Mm-hmm. Okay?
0: And she rose to fame after her first two albums were certified double platinum in the U.S.
1: Yeah.
0: Okay. I remember they had really kind of dramatic pictures of her on the front. She's always like...
1: There were always some bangs and some drama, maybe some makeup, lots of like gloves, you know, the 80s.
0: Yeah.
1: I guess, I don't know, 80s, 90s leather fingerless gloves.
0: Oh, yeah, those are great. Oh, yeah. Well, the thing I find, you know, something I always find interesting about Taylor Dane was that when she first came out, she had really big hair.
1: Very big and sharp. It looked like it could kill you.
0: Yeah, big hair, and she had like dark eyeliner on and everything. Then she totally changed her look.
1: Well, I think at first they were trying to market her maybe as more of like an edgier, you know, trying to set her apart from the other female artists at the time, maybe.
0: Mm-hmm.
1: But they kind of reversed course in a way, but we'll talk more about that. Yeah.
0: Then all of a sudden she had just kind of like the long blonde hair.
1: Like a intentionally pretty sort of more mainstream look. Although, I mean, they didn't do anything radical with her. It's just her, I don't know, her character, I guess, was supposed to be portrayed as that.
0: But she achieved nine top 10 singles between the years 1987 and 1993 in the U.S.
1: That's huge.
0: Seven of those hit the top 10.
1: Nice.
0: And she achieved one number one single.
1: Woohoo!
0: From that. And she had she could have had two number ones if Mr. Phil Collins would have never released a certain song. We'll discuss that later.
1: Yeah, I guess so. God, he's always in the way, that Phil Collins.
0: But she has sold over 75 million albums and singles worldwide.
1: Now, compare that to, like, who were we talking about? The Thompson Twins, I think?
0: Mm-hmm.
1: Maybe it was Wham. Who? One of them, I mean, huge acts that we all know of, right?
0: Mm-hmm.
1: I think they sold, like, 85 million worldwide, or was that Erasure?
0: It was one of those.
1: But I just feel like this is one person outselling way, way more than like entire bands.
0: Oh, yeah.
1: Which, not that if there's more people, it's better. I'm just saying. She had a lot of success that people have plumb forgot about.
0: Oh, yeah. And Rolling Stone magazine called her one of the biggest dance artists of the era from that time of the late 80s, early 90s, when a lot of that music was, like, we're talking, there was a time, you know, you had a lot of, there were certain artists out there that thrived with that format.
1: Sure.
0: Just dance music, you know?
1: Even, like, I don't know, New Edition?
0: Yeah.
1: I mean,
0: of course, Madonna was like the champion of dance music. She had a ton of dance-oriented songs. But Taylor Dane was more of a... You would hear like Taylor Dane in the clubs, you know, like in a dance club. And she had the videos with dancers behind her and everything, you know.
1: Yeah.
0: But her early life, which, Aaron, I'm sure you're going to want to hear about.
1: We grew up together. No, we didn't. Those are lies.
0: So everybody out there now, yeah, Aaron did not grow up near Taylor.
1: No,
0: Dane.
1: I did not.
0: That'd be pretty cool if she did, though.
1: I really wanted her to be my best friend.
0: Because the reason why that'd be cool is that maybe you would know Taylor Dane and we could have her on the show.
1: Oh,
0: you know?
1: Taylor?
0: Have her show up here.
1: Yeah, she'll come up. She'll come up. From the island, the Long Island.
0: That's right, because Taylor Dane was born Leslie Wunderman in Manhattan on March the 7th, 1962, but she grew up in Long Island. She was born in Manhattan. She grew up, though, in Long Island.
1: Okay.
0: And she is of Jewish heritage.
1: Neat.
0: And she started singing in local bands at the age of 18.
1: Okay.
0: Okay. And she kept doing it, kept getting better and better. And she originally released two dance singles in the New York area between 1985 and 86 under the name of Les Lee. Not Leslie, Les Lee.
1: Wow. Have you listened to those?
0: Yeah, they basically sound like early versions of a song that we're going to be listening to here in a little bit. Yeah, I think you kind of know where I'm going.
1: I think I'm picking up down.
0: Eventually, she signed to Arista Records and came up with the name Taylor Dane. And she came through at the time. She was looking for some music to record, and she was looking through some overlooked tunes that came into her possession in early 1987. And one of the songs was a tune called Tell It to My Heart, a dance number recorded by a Canadian singer by the name of Louisa Florio.
1: Hmm.
0: So Taylor Dane decided that she would re-record this song.
1: Okay. She just decides.
0: She was going to re-record it. And she got a $6,000 loan from her father. This was like her demo for the record company.
1: So,
0: that's right, to finance and to record it. And the song Tell It to My Heart was released as a single and it was a top 10 hit worldwide by the fall of 1987, and it went on to eventually sell about 900,000 copies.

0: So there you go. Tell Taylor, it to my heart.
1: Taylor Dane and her masterful backup singers.
0: That's
1: here
0: right.
1: In the studio. Yeah.
0: And this is the Mike and Aaron Music Show, and you are listening to some music of the great Taylor Dane. And she then scored a second top 10 hit with another song, another catchy dance tune, her second release, the track Prove Your Love.

0: Pretty strong vocals there.
1: I mean, she is a powerhouse. That's my word for her.
0: Remember this?
1: I do, but it's not the most, the one I'm most familiar with. Or one of the ones I'm most familiar with. It's right to the point.
0: That's right.

0: So there you go. Her first two singles. Taylor Dayne.
1: Yeah.
0: Fall of 87, early 1988. That was Prove Your Love. That was a top 10 hit in early 1988. And of course, before that, you heard the legendary dance track from Taylor Dayne, Tell It to My Heart. And then her debut album was finally released in early 1988 called Tell It to My Heart.
1: Mm-hmm.
0: And two more singles were released off of that album.
1: Mm-hmm.
0: The first, she decided to kind of tone it down a little bit. She did a ballad, I'll Always Love You.

0: Now, Aaron, you just mentioned here a minute ago, while I put this song on, what were you saying?
1: I was saying that we were talking about how that song was originally written for someone else, right?
0: Actually, yeah, Taylor Dane had some songs that were written originally for other artists, but they passed them by. And a lot of this stuff sounds a lot like Patti LaBelle.
1: Yeah, that's what we were talking about, is that, like, you could take any one of her singles, give it to Patti LaBelle, and Patti LaBelle would have made a hit out of it, too.
0: This sounds totally like a Patti LaBelle tune right here.
1: I know, it sounds cool. I like it.
0: I mean, it's totally like Patti LaBelle style that she had.
1: Is this about the holidays or something? Because I really feel like it sounds like it.
0: Well, yeah, it does. It's the instrumentation in it.
1: And then Patti LaBelle could come out and be like, "Where my background singer's at?" Look up the clip on YouTube.
0: Definitely, this does have a Patti LaBelle vibe.
1: Yeah. Oh my God.
0: Oh, here we go. And this ballad right here sent Taylor Dane to number 3 on the pop chart.
1: Wow.
0: That's right. Throughout the early summer of 1988.
1: Ooh. Yikes. Not yikes. I just it's just like, if this was gonna get pushed over into like Christmas candle commercial territory.
0: Here you go.
1: I think that saxophone just did it.
0: So "I'll Always Love You" was nominated for a Grammy in early 1989.
1: Which one?
0: She didn't win, but it was nominated.
1: Okay.
0: However, they were still releasing singles off of the "Tell It to My Heart" album.
1: Mm-hmm.
0: And Taylor Dane would have a number 2 hit in the fall of 88 with "Don't Rush Me."
1: Mm-hmm.

0: And this sounds like Madonna.
1: Yeah, a little bit. I mean, you should, really, she could morph. I don't know who is imitating who here. You know.
0: Also, Cher could handle these songs too.
1: Yeah.
0: Think about it.
1: We need all of those people to get started on a Taylor Dane tribute album.
0: Oh, that'd be great.
1: So we're gonna call Cher. We're gonna call Patti LaBelle.
0: Madonna.
1: We're gonna call Madonna.
0: That's right.
1: And we're gonna call that person the sexy sax man who played the saxophone.
0: Yeah, all this guy.
1: Yeah.
0: I mean, this, yeah. I mean, now this song, Aaron, Don't Rush Me, which we are playing on the Mike and Aaron Music Show.
1: Yes.
0: This song hit number 2, and it was kept out of the top spot by the one and only Mr. Phil Collins.
1: Oh, really? What did Phil Collins write that everybody thought was so great?
0: It would be one of his solo outings at the time, Two Hearts, the song Two Hearts.
1: Okay.
0: That was on the, when Phil Collins did that movie Buster.
1: I don't care for it. It should have been. Taylor should have been number one.
0: But if Phil wouldn't have released.
1: No, everybody hears Phil Collins and it's just like, oh, automatic number one.
0: I think if Phil wouldn't have released Two Hearts, I think Taylor would have had, she would have had her first number one hit with this song.
1: Yeah.

0: All right, so in early 89, work began on Taylor Dane's second. That's right, her second solo album, and that would be an album entitled Can't Fight Fate.
1: Right. Okay. That's why it's fate.
0: And that was,
1: you can't escape it.
0: No. And that was released in the fall of 89, and of course it had another dramatic cup picture of her on the front.
1: Oh, yeah.
0: Now, this would have been when she got rid. Now, if you're looking at the screen right here, you can see in the studio, that's the big hair Taylor Dane from the late 80s.
1: Yes.
0: You know, event. Okay.
1: Well,
0: yeah.
1: Mm-hmm.
0: You know, but by the time she had her, by the time the fall of 89 rolled around, when Can't Fight Fate came out, she had the long blonde hair.
1: Yeah. Just a softer kind of look, I guess. Yeah.
0: She came out with that, and that album contained the top 10 hit, a song that went straight into the top 10, With Every Beat of My Heart.
1: Yeah.
0: There she is right there.
1: Yep.
0: I have a funny memory of this song.
1: Oh.
0: I can remember when I was 14 going on 15. The house I grew up in down in Winter Park, Florida, in our garage. Me and my dad had it looking like a gym. Okay.
1: Mm-hmm.
0: We had free weights. We had a bench. We had all kinds of stuff down there, exercise mats.
1: Mm-hmm.
0: I can remember during Christmas break, 1989, working out down there, my 14-year-old self going on 15, with the radio on, on the local Top 40 station. And this, they were playing the heck out of this song, I recall, throughout the winter of 1989.
1: Yeah. I lived in Kansas at the time.
0: Mm-hmm.
1: They would play this on.
0: Got a lot of airplay, the song did.
1: The soft rock station.

0: And so the album Can't Fight Fate went double platinum and received critical acclaim.
1: Deservingly.
0: That's right. All Music editor Jose Promes said, years after its release, this will be remembered as one of the more diverse and exciting dance pop rock albums of the late 80s.
1: You heard the man.
0: Early 90s.
1: Yeah. I mean, you heard how excited I was for Taylor Dane Day. I mean, I'm not alone out there, am I?
0: I don't think you are, Aaron.
1: Let's hope not.
0: I mean, Taylor Dane, you and I both know that Taylor Dane is a total legend, okay?
1: Yeah.
0: And I mean, she's like, you know, you're thinking late 80s, early 90s dance music, you're thinking Taylor Dane, and that is what we are giving you this morning here on the Mike and Aaron Music Show. Now, another song that came off of the album Can't Fight Fate was a song written by legendary adult contemporary songwriter Diane Warren, a song that she wanted Whitney Houston to sing. However, Atlantic president Clive Davis thought Taylor Dane would be a better fit. And this song that I'm talking about would turn out to be Taylor Dane's sole number one hit.
1: I think Clive Davis was right.
0: I do too.
1: Mm-hmm. I mean, Whitney would have sounded good, but...
0: Oh, yeah. Oh, yeah. Definitely, but... Love Will Lead You Back. Spring of 1990. Number one for 2 weeks. Everybody was slow dancing to Taylor Dane.
1: That's right. Even though it's like a breakup song?
0: Yeah, it is.
1: Yeah.

0: So after the success of this song right here, she had a final top 10 hit.
1: Mm-hmm.
0: A track that was declined by Tina Turner.
1: Wow.
0: A tune that was called I'll Be Your Shelter that was released in the spring.
1: That would have sounded fantastic if Tina had done it.
0: If Tina could have done that. And
1: she would have had, like, oh my God, that would have been such a huge hit.
0: Oh,
1: like for Tina, because it's Tina Turner, I would think.
0: Oh, yeah.
1: But, yeah, but I'm glad Taylor got it.
0: It would have been good. Now, following the year 1990, Taylor went on to release two more albums in the 1990s. However, neither were as successful as her first two. However, they were out there.
1: Yeah.
0: Her last top 40 hit, right here.
1: Oh.
0: Cover of Barry White's Can't Get Enough of Your Love, Babe, from the summer of 1993.
1: Nice.
0: Here we go.
2: I can't get enough of your love, baby.
0: You know, the funny thing is, I'm actually more familiar with this version of it than I am with the Barry White version.
1: Oh, really?
0: Yeah.
1: Well, I guess, yeah, okay. Either way.
0: I remember the video for this was black and white.
1: Mm-hmm.
0: And she was all dancing around, singing and everything, I remember.
1: Yeah. It was pretty standard for the time, I think.
0: Actually, you know, another singer that could handle some Taylor Dane, I think, mm-hmm. Mariah Carey could have done some. What do you think?
1: A little bit, yeah, but I just, she...
0: It's almost a different...
1: Such a different way.
0: Yeah,
1: you know?
0: Taylor Dane was more... I don't know, it's a different style.
1: She has more of an edge.
0: Yeah,
1: but
0: yeah.
1: I mean, it's not about the quality of her voice or Mariah Carey.
0: Yeah.
1: Just different.
0: So eventually, Taylor Dane then turned to acting.
1: Okay? Yeah.
0: She appeared in a 1997 sci-fi series that was called Nightman. I have no memory of that.
1: Nightman?
0: Yeah, I have no memory of that.
1: Nightman?
0: Yeah.
1: Nightman?
0: Yeah.
1: Like, is it like a night door door man or what?
0: Well, I got written down here, Nightman. So it's...
1: Okay.
0: It was maybe some weird kind of... Maybe he
1: Look
0: was
1: it
0: a
1: up.
0: Superhero. I...
1: Mike and Aaron Music Show Nation Army.
0: That's right.
1: To the Googles.
0: To the Googles. Check it out and get back with us.
1: That's right. Do our job for us.
0: Of course.
1: That's
0: if,
1: what we expect.
0: If you ever want to get in touch with the Mike and Aaron Music Show,
1: mm-hmm.
0: here is something that you can do. You can call the studio
1: mm-hmm.
0: here at KPSQ 479-966-4667. You can call during the 4 o'clock hour, usually. On Wednesday afternoon.
1: Yeah, let's see if this works. 4 p.m. Central Time. And can you repeat that number, Mike?
0: That number is 479-966-4667. That is when the engineers of the Mike and Aaron Music Show are at work to bring us this great Wednesday morning show that you
1: right.
0: that you enjoy every Wednesday morning shortly after 9 a.m. right here on KPSQ.
1: In the 9 o'clock hour.
0: That's right. So
1: yes.
0: When you're eating your cornflakes, drinking your coffee, having mm-hmm. your eggs and bacon, or you like to make the egg...
1: The microwave egg souffle trick.
0: Oh, yes.
1: It's really good. That could be a whole other show.
0: We need to do a show where you talk about cooking or something.
1: We could figure something out.
0: Baking and cooking.
1: Songs about.
0: Yeah,
1: perhaps.
0: That's something we could do.
1: Yeah. Oh, that is cool. Yeah.
0: We could do that.
1: Stay tuned for songs about jobs.
0: That's right. Taylor Dane was also in another, she had a role in the Showtime show called Rude Awakening.
1: Which I remember hearing about, but I don't remember watching it or what it's even about.
0: Okay. I remember it too. That would have been about 25 years ago, I'm thinking.
1: Wow. Okay.
0: Like the early thousands.
1: Yeah.
0: Yeah. That's when I remember that show.
1: Yeah.
0: And she eventually took time off totally to have a family from a surrogate mother.
1: Right.
0: Taylor Dane is not married, and she has never been married.
1: Mm-hmm.
0: And in the early 2010s, the stand-up comedian...
1: Tig Notaro.
0: Tig Notaro. That is how you pronounce the name.
1: Yes.
0: She had a whole routine that she did where she just talked about encounters with Taylor Dane.
1: Yeah. So first of all, YouTube, go to it. Type in Tig Notaro and Taylor Dane.
0: Uh-huh.
1: And you should get either the audio from that clip from her show or the video of her singing with a very special someone named
0: Taylor Dane.
1: Yes.
0: I have heard it before. You sent it to me once, and it's pretty funny.
1: Well, I'll spoil one thing for you. She says that one time when she approached Taylor Dane and said, "Hi, I just want you to know I really love your voice." And Taylor Dane said back, "Oh, you mean my speaking voice?" Because she was trying to be known more as an actress at the time. Because I guess the hits weren't coming. But I mean, hopefully she enjoyed it. But yeah, she's like, "You mean my speaking voice?" Anyway, it's hilarious. Just
0: she's
1: go
0: like,
1: listen.
0: She's always, because she'll be like talking. She'll be like, and then there in the corner was Taylor Dane.
1: I'm sure many of you have heard that before. But,
0: yeah. Eventually, Taylor Dane showed up at one of the performances and like sang and everything.
1: Yeah. I'll let you find out about it.
0: So another interesting fact about Taylor Dane. Taylor Dane, she is straight, but she is a major supporter of the LGBT community.
1: Woohoo!
0: And she's very popular among the LGBT community. And
1: of course.
0: She's very big supporter. And she was diagnosed with colon cancer
1: in
0: 2022.
1: Oh, gosh.
0: But she was able to, she detected it early.
1: Mm-hmm.
0: And she was able to get out of that nasty situation with some surgery.
1: This is why your annual colon screenings are, or your colonoscopies are very, very important, because mm-hmm. it is the kind of cancer that is very treatable, and there's a high rate of treatment as long as you catch it, or a high rate of success in treatment, but you have to catch it early, that's why it's important.
0: And she did that. Yep. And she's cancer free.
1: Yay.
0: And Taylor Dane is still making appearances here and there, and after selling 75 million albums and singles worldwide, Taylor Dane, when by the time everything is put to rest, will be remembered for her powerful voice and catchy dance tunes. And Aaron, Taylor Dane, definitely a staple
1: mm-hmm.
0: of the late 80s, early 90s music scene.
1: Yep. And this is my favorite Taylor Dane song.
0: Here we go.

0: And so there you have it. That's been this week's edition of the Mike and Aaron Music Show.
1: Yep.
0: We've been featuring the wonderful music of the dance artist, legendary late 80s, early 90s dance artist Taylor Dane.
1: I would call her just an artist.
0: An artist.
1: Fun, good Taylor Dane. We love you.
0: We love you. That's right. Until next week, I am Mike. Goodbye out there.
1: And I'm Aaron. Bye out there. We love you, and we'll see you next week. Bye.
0: Goodbye. Yeah,

0: think of me.
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1: Hi, this is Nick Forster. We're going to share one of our favorite E-Town shows from the archives, and it starts right now.

0: From E-Town Hall in the foothills of the Rocky Mountains, it's E-Town with this week's guests. From New Orleans, hooray for the riffraff. From the University of Colorado, the Green Grad Buffs. And originally from West Africa and now living in Nashville, Peter One. I'm Helen Forster. Right now, join me in welcoming our host, Nick Forster.
1: Thank you, Helen. Thanks, everybody. Welcome to E-Town, and by that I mean welcome to all of you, but I really mean welcome to all the people who are listening out there on the radio and watching. Thanks for joining us this week. We've got all kinds of good stuff. We've got great stories of long and interesting journeys this week, sort of tales of these different journeys and their different stages of their evolution. One is just starting out with some college grad students who have come up with ingenious ways of repurposing old power plants such that they produce less carbon and build community. We've got the story of Peter One, who was born and raised in Côte d'Ivoire. As a young man, he was exposed to all kinds of American music, and he found a singing partner, formed a duo that became incredibly successful, got to play all kinds of amazing big venues and stadiums and stuff. But it wasn't enough to sustain a career. He moved to the States, moved to New York City, to Harlem, left, became a nurse, moved to Nashville. And then many years later, somebody found a tape of his and resurrected his career. And he's here. So that's cool. That's a journey. And up first, somebody who grew up in the Bronx, left home at 17, began a wandering life that included riding freight trains and living on the streets and moving to New Orleans and joining a band of buskers and street musicians called the Dead Man Street Orchestra. And then they began releasing their own songs on record, and the world became aware of Alinda Segarra, someone who was a great singer and songwriter, was also a keen observer of what's really going on out there, including struggles and oppression and injustice and drug addiction and also love and dancing and friendship and nature. It's another beautiful journey, and they are here for their first visit. So help me please welcome to the stage here at E-Town, hooray for the riffraff.
2: 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Thanks for having us.
3: One, two, three, four.

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This is a song called Hawk Moon.

0: Thank you.
1: Hooray for the riffraff, Alinda Segarra. Welcome so much. So glad to have you.
0: Thanks for having me.
1: First, just background, grew up in the Bronx, left home at 17.
0: Yeah.
1: Did you have a destination in mind when you left?
0: I actually was really excited to go to San Francisco. I'd read a lot of beatnik poetry, and that was like my main goal. So I took a Greyhound out there, which is a wild ride.
1: Yeah.
0: Yeah.
1: Not to mention really long.
0: So long, yeah. And people like romances started, and then like romances ended, and people got arrested, and it was just like a whole. I feel like that could be a whole book. Is just that
1: one trip across.
0: Yeah.
1: And then San Francisco wasn't it? You were restless. You were a restless person. Needed to be on the move.
0: Yeah, and you know, growing up in New York City, I felt like you know I've lived in this place that everybody comes to, and I was so interested in going to the smallest towns, you know, I was so excited to like go to the Midwest to go to like Cheyenne, Wyoming. You know, also, of course, I was obsessed with Woody Guthrie.
1: I mean, I just have to ask, how does a teenager from the Bronx with Puerto Rican ancestry become obsessed with Woody Guthrie? I just don't understand that connection.
0: It's honestly, just like the folk revival in New York, you know, like I was walking around these historic places and I knew about Bob Dylan. And then, of course, Bob Dylan leads you to Woody. Then I read his book and it actually felt very punk to me because I was in the punk scene and it just kind of matched the lifestyle that everybody was trying to live, you know.
1: Did that lead you to the whole riding freight trains thing? Was that real? Did you actually do that?
0: Yes, for about 2 years.
1: How does it even work? How do you even do that?
0: You can be careful, and you should be, because it is pretty dangerous. But you know, when you're 17, I was just like, what's going to happen? I'm going to get hurt. And it's like, well, yeah, you could.
1: And was it romantic at first, and then it became a sort of a lifestyle, and you found other people who were doing it? And
0: yeah, there were a lot of other people, and that's actually how I started playing music, because at the time, I was like a high school dropout, and I loved writing poetry, but I didn't really know how to play any instruments. And when I met people in New Orleans, and we started riding trains together, and we formed a band, we all had an equal obsession, which was learning folk music.
1: Yeah. And busking, I should say that busking is a superpower.
0: Yeah.
1: And busking in New Orleans is accepted, and it's a part of a community. If you're playing on the streets in New Orleans, there's hierarchy, there's protocol, there's territory, turf wars, but there's community that you're part of.
0: Yeah, and it teaches you a lot, and I really loved how it was free. I just loved playing music for people of all different class backgrounds, all different walks of life. And the best part of the job was like on a sunny day, you make more money. You know, I was like, this rules.
1: I'm just going to mention, in case you just tuned in, you're listening to E-Town. I'm here with Hooray for the Riff Raff, Alinda Segarra. The characters that are in your stories, in your songs, sort of come from that territory, I imagine.
0: Yeah.
1: And there's obviously a lot of tough times and alcohol and drug abuse and death and loss and trauma and romance. But they're vibrant characters. And in your lyrics, there's a lot of stuff now that's sort of welcoming people to take better care of themselves and look out and like test their drugs. And you're acting almost like an older sibling.
0: You know, the world stopped during those early days of lockdown. And I had this moment to really reflect on my life and think about how I never thought I'd make it to this age and how now I feel kind of this duty to talk to the younger versions of me, you know, who are coming up. And also being a bridge, like not quite being an elder, but being in between generations. So, yeah. And I never heard a song that talks about fentanyl and how Narcan is a medicine that is life-saving and that we should all be able to have it, you know? So I just thought it was time to put that in a song.
1: Yeah. I know on your newest record, you've got S.G. Goodman, you've got Conor Oberst, you have other people playing on your records. Any sort of heroes in your sights now?
0: I mean, I was able to trade songs with Lucinda Williams at one point, and she is obviously a hero of mine, so I'd love to make some music with Lucinda again.
1: All right.
0: Yeah.
1: We'll keep that in mind.
0: Yeah, totally. Yeah. Lucinda, if you're listening, call me.
1: Well, we've got a lot more music to get to, so let's do that. Welcome back, if you would, to the E-Town stage. Hooray for the riffraff.

0: Thank you.
1: That's a raid for the Riff Raff and Linda Sagara and Johnny Wilson. The latest record is called The Past, is still alive out on Nonesuch Records. They are going to be back later to play a bunch more music. Hooray for the Riff Raff.
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1: I'm Nick Forster. You are listening to E-Town. Ausgeir is going to be back later on to play some more music along with his buddy Nat Smith on the cello. And later on, wonderful singer-songwriter from Iowa, Pieta Brown, is here. She will be out before too long. One thing that all musicians do, as I was talking about before, is they listen to records, they learn from those who came before them, and steal stuff. It's the primary way for these traditions and skills to be passed down from generation to generation. It's history, and it's vibrant, and it's important. So our next guest has spent her career as an American historian teaching at the University of Denver. She's written a number of books, many articles about the United States, about the history of the U.S., cultural history, the Civil War, the history of maps, and much more. She was awarded the Public Scholar Fellowship from the National Endowment for the Humanities in 2016. She went to school at Berkeley. She got her master's and her doctorate at the University of Pennsylvania. Pretty sure she knows more than we do. Please welcome to E-Town, Susan Shulton. Welcome, Susan. Thanks so much for joining us here at E-Town.
4: Thanks for having me.
1: So you've been on this path for a while, being an historian. This is something you were focused on early on. You got your bachelor's in history, and you kept going.
4: I did. This month actually marks my 30th year at the University of Denver.
1: Yeah.
4: But I was actually not interested in history at all in high school. I didn't have a terrific high school education, but in college at Berkeley, I stumbled into a course on 1919 that was entirely taught through primary sources, which just means the raw stuff of history. So yeah. Diaries, letters, political cartoons, songs, yeah. State papers, and I was completely hooked. I didn't realize that was the way history worked,
1: yeah.
4: And I was completely drawn in.
1: Did that affect your social life in any way?
4: I did spend a lot of time in the library,
1: yeah.
4: That's true. Yeah.
1: Well, now I just want to ask you, fast forward to being a teacher, a college professor, and you face a new fresh crop of students every year, mm-hmm. And you have to assess their fundamental knowledge of United States history when they first walk into your class. How are the kids doing these days?
4: It's complicated. For me, the most alarming thing that I'm guessing many in this room will also notice is the way in which both the digital age and especially AI has eroded cognitive abilities and attention spans. So that's where I feel most strongly that our students really need us, right, to help flex those muscles,
1: yeah.
4: To build that attention span back up, to give them spaces that are free from technology, even if just for a couple hours a week where they have to
1: yeah.
4: Work with one another and work with hard questions.
1: Yeah. We're celebrating the 250th anniversary of the Declaration of Independence, mm-hmm. July 4th, 1776. I think it's important to remember the context, which was those men who drafted and then signed the Declaration of Independence. They put their lives on the line. They risked everything for this concept of a new way of forming a government that was democratic by nature and was inclusive. The Declaration of Independence in and of itself is such a powerful document, but I don't know if it's always been celebrated as that. seems like it kind of rose to prominence at different points in our history.
4: Mm-hmm. It's certainly the case that the Declaration of Independence was a profound moment, even in the decades after the Revolution. July 4th and Washington's birthday were the most revered holidays, secular holidays, in the early Republic. But to your point, I think most Americans thought about the Declaration as sort of a rallying cry, an inspiring document, but the heart of the matter was really the Constitution. You know, that was what actually mattered. And your point about putting their lives on the line, I think sometimes we forget that the outcome was completely unknown,
1: That's right.
4: The contingency. And these were profoundly flawed men, as we all know, but also people who really did try to think about ways in which governance and self-governance could be fundamentally altered.
1: But it was Lincoln, really, who kind of resurrected the Declaration of Independence in a way, right? He was sort of the one who brought it back into focus, not as a framework or a guardrail, but as the sort of moral heart of what those guys were trying to create.
4: It is so thrilling to have students see someone like him who was raised to believe that slavery was wrong. He understood that morally, but came to a profound crisis in the 1850s when the West was opened with the possibility of slavery and its settlement. He goes through a profound crisis thinking that the Constitution doesn't actually give him the tools to fight that.
1: Yeah.
4: And that's a real moment of reckoning for him. And after deep reflection, he comes to begin to believe and see, and this is one of the things that makes him so profound, that the Constitution may be the framework, but to your point, it's only designed for the principles of the Declaration of Independence.
1: Yeah.
4: That's the moral heart. But he believes that the Constitution doesn't have a real moral center. It's about the separation of powers, right?
1: Yeah.
4: It doesn't have words like equality or rights in it. It's the Declaration that gives it meaning.
1: Yeah. So I think I have to ask you that the sort of joke is those who don't pay attention to history are bound to repeat it. What's the lesson here for us?
4: For me, the power of the 1850s is to understand the polarization that begins to happen, the disintegration of parties, which had kept the country together across regions and were beginning to fray along sectional lines. And when those two things come together, you have fragmentation. But that doesn't necessarily tell the end of the story.
1: Yeah.
4: Right? It raises the questions that we have to reckon with. And that part of what's been so thrilling but also unsettling in the last few years is the way in which history comes roaring back into our consciousness, and that we are really far more bound by it, you can't escape it, as Faulkner said, than we had thought maybe for a long time.
1: Well, I'm a big fan of education, as speaking as a high school graduate. And I applaud your efforts. I don't know, Susan, is there a way to get a deeper look at the works you've already completed, the books you've written, the papers you've published?
4: The book that has been the most well-received and in demand is called A History of America in 100 Maps. And you can find out more at mappingthenation.com.
1: Yeah, mappingthenation.com. And again, I think the context, the understanding, how this particular continent was settled, the good, the bad, the ugly, having that deeper understanding really helps a lot. And so I appreciate the efforts you're doing with your students and through your publications. And I also appreciate you stopping by and joining the slightly incongruous ingredients that you've become a part of here on this Eat Down show.
4: Thank you. This is a delight.
1: Yeah.
4: Thanks so much.
1: It's Susan Shulkin. She is the Distinguished Professor of History at the University of Denver. Thanks so much for being here. I'm Nick Forster. You're listening to E-Town. Ausgier is going to be back to play some more music a little later on, along with Nat Smith and the E-Tones. But let me tell you what's coming up next. Pieta Brown has been making beautiful records for a long time, more than 20 years. She's collaborated with a wide range of legendary artists. She's toured with people like John Prine and Mark Knopfler and Mavis Staples. And she's a photographer and a poet and an actor and a composer and a record producer and a restless creative spirit who's gotten a lot of really good attention, great reviews from all the best places. She's also a good friend who's been coming to E-Town for more than 20 years, first time on a show with The Fray back in 2005. She's got a brand new record that she recorded, some of it up in northern Minnesota, and it's filled with some dreamy yet sophisticated new songs. and we're going to bring those out for you in a brand new way here today. So please help me welcome back to E-Town, Pieta Brown.

0: Theodore Brown, welcome back to E-Town.
1: Thank you so much.
0: Glad
1: for
0: you feel at home
1: me.
0: Here.
1: I do.
0: It's a lonesome journey in a way to write songs and give them birth and record them and then go through the process of putting out a record and then launching it into the world and then going out and just seeing how it all works. It's
1: why did that start happening?
0: Because you have no choice. I mean, you know, your dad is a well-known singer-songwriter.
1: He is.
0: He set the wheels in motion.
1: Crazy wheels in motion, yeah.
0: Yeah. This new record, which is fresh, it started out in a friend's basement, is that right?
1: Yeah, I went up to do a rehearsal with my friend Mike Lewis and Sean Carey and Jeremy Ilvesacker, these beautiful musicians in Minnesota. Many of you might know of the band Bon Iver, and some of those guys are in that band. And we had such a great time. And so about a year later, when I was trying to figure out where to record, I was like, I want to get that feeling when I'm recording. So I called Mike up, and we brought in an engineer, and we recorded most of the album in Mike's basement. And then we got to go finish it at kind of like the opposite end of the spectrum, which is April Bass, and it's kind of outside of Eau Claire, which is Justin Vernon's studio, beautiful studio where I have made other recordings, but, you know, it's kind of like a Midwest tundra kind of conjuring thing.
0: Yeah. I mentioned earlier that you're got a lot of different creative paths. So you've had exhibitions of your photography. Is that something you do still?
1: And yeah, so the photographs have kind of found their way into different spaces and places. I've been doing a lot of soundtracks for kind of experimental filmmakers in the last couple of years, which has been really fun. And it's really fun for me as a songwriter, somebody who's done a lot of singing and has way too many words getting in my way. but it's been really fun to explore the music without any words.
0: Because
1: for me, in some ways, that's like one of the highest art forms there is music with no words. So that's been a really awesome thing.
0: You also got to produce a record for your stepmother, Iris DeMent, which must have been also
1: co-produced. Let me say co-produce.
0: Okay.
1: To make a very long story short, she invited me in to kind of help this record that she'd started kind of helped bring it into becoming an actual record. And it was fun to see another songwriter recording records. And I was like, oh, okay, like she's doing that thing I do.
0: Yeah, right.
1: So that was reassuring in some way.
0: Kind of like a creative form of parenting in a way. You kind of like coax and encourage and, you know, find the balance between making decisions and letting them discover their own decisions, and it's cool.
1: Yeah, I, you know, I grew up around a lot of great musicians, and a lot of the people I saw making records were recording live all in one room or live isolated, but still all playing the songs at the same time and maybe a few overdubs later. And then that's really shifted, obviously. And I've kind of clung to that, like, let's record it live, which I recorded a lot of this recent kind of new record that same way. But, you know, Iris was doing that too. So it was just really fun to see these beautiful musicians at work.
0: Well, I think it's cool. And I love, I mean, again, Iris and Greg are legendary songwriters and singers. And that's your family. You're in the midst of that. But I do know, and I just have to say this, I think everybody knows this, but it's not easy, to be a singer-songwriter, touring musician, making records, traveling, and trying

0: Music is the currency, you know?
1: Yeah, well, thank you for spending it wisely. We're going to get back to some more music. Welcome back, if you would, Pieta Brown.
0: Thank you so much, everybody.

0: much. Thanks to the E-Tones.
1: That's Deanna Brown. Her latest record is called Dreamin' Of, along with the E-Tones, Adam Bodine, Christian Thiel, Eric Turin, Helen Forster singing harmony. It's Pieta.

0: Thanks for coming back.
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0: I'm Nick Forster. 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Thanks for listening. As always, if you'd want some more information about any of our guests this week, if you'd like to see photos or videos or find out links to our interview guests or any of that stuff, you can find so much. 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You can also subscribe to the podcast or our YouTube channel. Lots of stuff is out there as well. Okay. I love learning about different people's journeys, and I didn't mean to be harping on the dark nights of the frozen north, but I think it's in there somewhere. It's always interesting hearing about people's journeys and hearing about Susan and her fascination with history and what it can teach us now. I loved hearing from Pieta about her creative path. And of course, I don't get to meet that many people from Iceland in the first place, so it's all a good day for me. Lots of good songs. We have more music right now. Would you please help me welcome back, along with his pal Nat Smith, Ausgeir.
5: It's been so much fun playing for you guys. Thank you so much. I'm gonna do one more. This one is from my debut album. The song is called King and Cross.

from Iceland. That's Auskia. His latest record is called Julia, along with Nat Smith on the cello, Neat Tones, Christian Teal, Adam Bodine, Helen Forster, Eric Tareen. We've got time for one more song. I'm going to get everybody out here and do one last number. We thought about what songs would bring these two singer-songwriters together and what traditions they might find in common. And it turns out that it's our old friend John Prine. So Auskia suggested this song. I want to thank everybody for being on the show this week. Once again, thanks to the E-Tones and to Helen. Thanks to history professor, author, Susan Shulton, giving us some perspective on the United States of America. Thanks to Pieta Brown, coming from Iowa with a bunch of new songs. Thanks to Auskia, along with Nat Smith, playing the cello. We've got one more for you. I'm Nick Forster. Hope you can be with us next week, right here in E-Town.

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1: One staple of a day at the beach has become a source of burning controversy online.
2: A fairly significant percentage of people have reported discontinuing their use of sunscreens due to safety concerns they saw on social media.
1: As an anti-sunscreen movement grows, skin cancer rates are also increasing. We ask whether the trends are related. Meanwhile, new research suggests that avoiding the sun altogether carries health risks.
3: People who are exposed to less overall light tend to have higher rates of most of the main cardiovascular diseases and also higher rates of many cancers.
1: In our regular look at critical thinking on Big Picture Science, we look at what's driving sunscreen skepticism and ask, how do we get the benefits of soaking up sunlight without getting too much? This episode is Skeptic Check, Sunny Days.
4: .3 KPSQLP is indeed Fayetteville's community radio, broadcasting from the Graduate Hotel just off the square. 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Box 392, Fayetteville, Arkansas, 72702. Again, that mailing address is P.O. Box 392, Fayetteville, Arkansas, 72702.

0: Across the country, people are questioning their sunscreen habits.
1: That is the theme, I think, that we come back to over and over again with these claims, is that these products are toxic, that the chemicals in them may potentially do more harm than good.
0: An online anti-sunscreen movement is making real-world impact on how people protect themselves from the sun. Meanwhile, surprising new research about the health benefits of sunshine has come to light.
2: People who are exposed to less overall light tend to have higher rates of most of the main cardiovascular diseases and also higher rates of many cancers.
0: But as we know, UV rays can lead to skin cancer. So how much sun should we get? Welcome to Big Picture Science. I'm Molly Bentley. In this episode of our regular look at critical thinking, we shed light on the claims that sunscreen is toxic and sunlight can be good for you. This episode is so bright, you'll have to wear shades. It's Skeptic Check, Sunny Days. It was a reporter who drew our attention to the online trend of rejecting sunscreen.
1: My name is Brian Underwood. I'm the beauty and grooming director at Men's Health and Women's Health.
0: As someone who regularly covers beauty and skincare topics, Brian has been aware of anti-sunscreen advocates for years, but he had waved them away like flies on a beach.
1: You know, some of these sort of anti-sunscreen, sunscreen skeptic posts did pop up in my feed, and I thought, that's interesting. But I didn't take it very seriously. I just thought it was, you know, some content creators trying to say the most outrageous thing they can for engagement.
3: I'm not a big sunscreen guy because most of them are just chemicals you spray on your skin that actually causes skin cancer and messes up your hormones.
1: And then, you know, I was having lunch with some friends from the Skin Cancer Foundation, a pretty prominent nonprofit here in New York City, who told me that they were actually considering petitioning the NIH to act to stop the spread of misinformation about sunscreen and tanning on social media. They were going to have about 100, I believe, prominent dermatologists sign this letter. And it really got me to thinking, if an organization like this is taking this topic seriously, it's obviously having an effect, and it is obviously penetrating the consumer mindset. And I thought, you know, maybe there's a story there for us to do. And as I looked into it more, there certainly was. And the reason it ended up in Men's Health is because what I discovered when I was looking through these posts was that a lot of them are created by men. And I think it's the sort of health maxer, optimizer kind of male culture on social media that sort of feeds into this a bit. And so that's how the piece wound up in Men's Health.
0: The anti-sunscreen movement is coming for you, is his article that describes the growing online movement, the science it ignores, and the role that the FDA may have played in confusing members of the public about the safety of sunscreen. Brian says that the lack of clarity turned up the heat on the anti-sunscreen movement.
1: You know, one of the first and most arresting images I came across was of a creator who had taken a bottle of banana boat sunscreen, I believe it was, you know, sprayed it and lit the spray on fire with a lighter. And obviously, that's all to say, in his view, look at these toxic chemicals that you're spraying onto your skin. They're flammable, for goodness sake.
4: According to the National Cancer Institute, since the introduction of sunscreen in 1940, melanoma has increased by over 200%.
0: Brian Underwood says that while some influencer antics are outrageous, anti-sunscreen proponents are united in their claim that sunscreen is harmful to your health.
1: And that is the theme, I think, that we come back to over and over again with these claims, is that these products are toxic, that the chemicals in them may potentially do more harm than good. And then some of them even go as far to say that sunscreen could be behind the rising rates of skin cancer in the United States, which we do know are going up, especially in young people, and that we've been using sunscreen and skin cancer rates are continuing to climb. So perhaps it's sunscreen's fault. Those are the two biggest themes, I would say.
5: Right. The classic confusion, perhaps, between correlation and causation. Well, Brian, let's look at the evidence that people are being swayed by these influencers. So there are a number of people out there on social media that are saying that sunscreen is toxic, that you shouldn't use it. Their claims are one thing. You know, whether or not that is swaying the public is another. And you include the results of a survey in 2024 that the Orlando Health Center Institute put out, that one in seven adults under the age of 35 now believes that daily sunscreen use is more harmful to the skin than direct sun exposure. Can we link those two facts, the influencers and those under 35 that are saying, nope, sunscreen's not for me?
1: Well, it's an interesting point. So in 2024, when that survey came out, I'm not sure that we could link them. It made sense, of course, because that's where a majority of people, especially young people, are getting their information these days, is on social media. However, I think the more interesting, not more interesting, but equally as interesting data is the American Academy of Dermatology. They do an annual sun safety survey. And this year, the 2026 survey found that a fairly significant percentage of people have reported stopping, discontinuing their use of sunscreens due to safety concerns they saw on social media. So I think there is the direct link between people's sun protection habits and what they're seeing on social media in terms of how they protect themselves or don't protect themselves from UV damage.
5: When we get into the claims of the toxicity of these ingredients, it's not just that they're flammable. I don't think that's the number one fear that people have, although that would be a scary one if you're swayed by that argument. But it has to do with some of the chemicals, these filters. There's organic and inorganic filters. Brian, could you walk us through that? What are filters? What are the role that they play in sunscreens? And what are some of the concerns that some members of the public are believing about them?
1: Yeah, so sunscreens are very unique in terms of skincare products that you can buy at your local drugstore or on Amazon, in that they are regulated by the Food and Drug Administration as over-the-counter medications. So as a result, the active ingredients in those products are subjected to certain testing protocols, and the percentages are also regulated by the FDA. They have to be listed on the label under active ingredients in certain percentages, and those ingredients are broken down into two categories, as you mentioned, organic or chemical filters and inorganic or mineral filters. So currently, the FDA has approved the use of 15 organic or chemical filters and two inorganic or mineral filters, which are zinc oxide and titanium dioxide. So some of the concern comes from the fact that in 2019, the FDA did a study that found that the organic or chemical filters were absorbed into the bloodstream at levels higher than what the FDA would like to have seen. And as a result, they categorized the sunscreen filters into two categories. One is category one, which is considered generally regarded as safe and effective, or grays. And the second is category three, which is needs more safety data. And most of the chemical sunscreens fell into that category. The confusing part for people, of course, is that they're still available to be purchased here in the United States. So people were left saying, okay, the FDA needs more safety data on these ingredients, but I can still buy them at Walgreens. So why would I want to buy them if the FDA says we need more safety data? And I think that's where a lot of this confusion came from. And in fact, that 2019 absorption study and the resulting FDA categorization of those ingredients is really what a lot of these creators cite as evidence as to how and why these chemicals are toxic.
5: Let's break down some of those terms and some of the specifics there. One is just the role of these filters themselves. You said that there can be up to 15 different ingredients, but Brian, are they all in one bottle of sunscreen, or do different manufacturers use different chemicals? And what actually are they doing when it comes to those sun rays?
1: Yeah, so it's usually a cocktail of ingredients. So what you'll normally find is a mix of the organic or chemical filters, different ones, maybe 4 to 6 of them. Sometimes they even do mix in some of the inorganic filters, the zinc and titanium, to create what's called a hybrid sunscreen. So it's a mix of organic and inorganic. And essentially what these ingredients do, and they both categories of ingredients work in the same way, they absorb ultraviolet radiation, UVA and UVB light, and they convert it into harmless and negligible heat so that it doesn't harm your skin. Now, the inorganic or mineral filters, they do some refraction of light, but I think that's actually a misconception. I think a lot of people assume that when they put on a mineral like a zinc sunscreen, it's just reflecting all of the sun's rays, but that's not really how modern zinc formulas work. They also work primarily through absorption as well. And that's how they protect your skin from ultraviolet A and ultraviolet B radiation.
5: And one other clarification of terms, you gave two categories and you said one was grays and non-grays. And we should say that's G-R-A-S-E, not G-R-A-Y or G-R-E-Y-S. Just briefly, what is grays stand for?
1: Yeah, so grays is the categorization that the FDA has used to classify the two forms of sunscreen ingredients. And you're correct, it's spelled G-R-A-S-E, and it stands for generally regarded as safe and effective.
5: Brian, let's look at the role of the FDA in this, because you say that while it's tempting to dismiss these influencers as conspiracy theorists, in some cases, who are saying that sunscreens are actually being created so that incidence of skin cancer goes up, or at the very least of people who are cherry picking the data, something that we understand in covering science is something that does not provide the full picture. But you also say that the FDA has a role to play in sending the public mixed messages, or at least not clarifying confusing messages about the safety of some of these ingredients. As you said, some of them maybe were not tested as much as they should be. That's a scary message for the public to absorb, or at least a confusing one.
1: Certainly. And certainly when you have an agency like the FDA say, as I mentioned earlier, we need more safety data on these ingredients, but still buy them. You should still buy them. You should still use sunscreen. It's still available to you. I think that was, and a lot of the dermatologists that I spoke to for this story agree, that was a sort of unfortunate miscommunication on the part of the agency in this respect, because it really did leave people with an information vacuum that unfortunately was filled with some of the content that we're talking about now. The truth is, many, many, many of these organic or chemical filters that the FDA listed as category 3 grays, meaning they need more data, have been used for decades overseas, have tons of safety data on them. And the FDA is just a little sluggish to accept that data in its own evaluation process. And now look, we want federal agencies that take these things seriously, that are looking out for the best interests of, the American citizen. So it's not a bad thing that they are asking for more and want more, but it certainly did leave people with a lot of questions. And, what I would say to that is most of the studies, the absorption studies, use amounts that the average person would never be exposed to in real life conditions. And so that's one really important thing that you need to keep in mind. The other thing is there has never been a well-designed human trial that has shown that any sunscreen ingredient causes harm to human health. That's another really important thing. Never.
5: Just to bring up one other point that you cite as maybe not an inflection point, but something that happened that maybe added to this confusion was, or at least to this panic, is in 2021, certain sunscreen manufacturers actually recalled products that contained benzene.
1: Yes.
5: What was the story with that, and why did they do that? And then what was the fallout?
1: Yeah, so this was mostly in regard to aerosol sunscreens. And obviously benzene is a carcinogen. No one wants benzene in their products. And I don't think anyone believes that benzene was added to these products purposefully. No one believes that. What happened was there was a chemical reaction with the propellants in these aerosol products that created benzene as a byproduct. And once that was discovered, the manufacturers immediately recalled those products. And the issue has been, as one of the dermatologists that I spoke to for the story said, the issue has been solved. She feels no qualms about recommending aerosol sunscreens to her patients. So, but again, it sort of is another piece of this puzzle that makes you think, can I trust these products? Oh my gosh, a cancer-causing chemical in these products? And it's when you take it out of context like that, you can certainly see why people would be alarmed and why people would be primed for some of the messages that these anti-sunscreen creators have online saying, these products are toxic. And you can then get in the mind of the average person who maybe read a news article about these products being recalled and say, oh yeah, they are. I just saw that on the news. So it's sort of a vicious cycle. But again, I think it's important to keep in mind that this was not shown to have caused any harm to anyone, and the issue was immediately addressed.
5: You know what this is reminding me of as you outline this anti-sunscreen movement and how one study or one announcement suggesting that there's some concern with the sunscreen reminds me of the vaccine, the anti-vax movement. And then once the idea is out there, it is nearly impossible to bring that false idea back. In the case of vaccines causing autism, a paper that was, you know, retracted a couple decades ago.
1: It's really interesting that you bring that point up, because we do talk about that in the story, sort of the political climate that we're in now and how it may have contributed to just an overall skepticism of public health agencies and public health recommendations. And one of the creators that I spoke to for the story, who's kind of combating some of this bad information, she's Australian. She's done some incredible work. Her name's Dr. Michelle Wong. And she said that, you know, as an Australian, she looks at the United States and thinks that health information has become so politicized here in our country. And I do think you are right to point that out, because it is something that I do believe has played a part, you know, a skepticism overall of public health. And I think that really started to foment during COVID, as you just mentioned, and vaccines. And now I think you're starting to see it in this conversation as well.
5: Well, Brian Underwood, thank you so much for this discussion.
1: Thank you so much for having me.
5: Brian Underwood is beauty and grooming director of the magazines Men's Health and Women's Health. Coming up, the anti-sunscreen movement may be ignoring decades of scientific evidence about skin protection, but are they basking in a ray of truth about sunlight itself? Some research suggests we shouldn't always dive for the shade.
2: It was like 20 minutes of average, typical summer sunshine on their arm was enough to lower their blood pressure like 4 to 6 points.
5: Next, the health benefits of UV rays. This episode of our regular look at critical thinking on Big Picture Science is Skeptic Check Sunny Days.
6: Good news, good planet, good news. It's time now for your good news for a good planet. Talking trees. In the fight against climate change, astounding new discoveries are changing our perceptions of forest and how trees work together. Not only are trees the essential lungs of our planet, they are also interconnected and communicating with each other. Vast networks between tree roots and fungi called mycorrhizae form what could be called a wood-wide web, exchanging information through fungal threads called hyphae. This helps trees share nitrogen, sugars, carbons, water, and hormones with each other. A single tree can be connected to hundreds of others and use these systems to warn, nurture, and communicate. It appears that older mother trees nurture growing saplings in the understory, while dying trees can pass on their genes and nutrients this way. This interconnectedness also helps trees survive disease and other stresses. It enables forests to recover and regenerate faster than lone trees. These findings could lead to more sustainable practices in everything from logging to conservation. If we can see the forests as the living, breathing beings that they are, perhaps we can also see our Mother Earth in the same light, and perhaps nurture more compassion for her and for ourselves. And this is Mandy from GoodNewsGoodPlanet.com.
7: Good

0: Here's a twist to the sunscreen debate. If we obsessively slap on sunscreen or confine ourselves to dark interiors, we might run into another problem, depriving ourselves of the health benefits of ultraviolet rays. An eye-opening study published a few years ago in the International Journal of Environmental Research and Public Health, titled "Insufficient Sun Exposure Has Become a Real Health Problem," summarized the findings of researchers who posited that more than 820,000 deaths each year could be linked to a lack of sun exposure.
1: That was a paper that was published by a group of scientists in a diverse range of fields, each calculating up in their own field the potential lives that were being shortened by lack of exposure to sunlight. And what they're basing that on is evidence that people who are exposed to less overall light tend to have higher rates of most of the main cardiovascular diseases and also higher rates of many cancers and also respiratory diseases and autoimmune diseases, although those aren't as big causes of death. My name is Rowan Jacobson, and I am a science writer and the author of In Defense of Sunlight.
0: Our fireball in the sky, well, not literally fiery, as the sun's nuclear fusion of hydrogen into helium doesn't produce actual flames, is shooting radiation at us all the time. Now, humans have evolved to use those powerful rays to our advantage, and it's much more than the aha mood uplift we get when we step into sunlight. In his book, In Defense of Sunlight, Mr. Jacobson outlines how sunscreens have fallen short over the decades. Now, to absorb these facts, we need to refer to the sunscreen alphabet, specifically the letters A, B, and D. For many years, we were told, go ahead and enjoy a sunny day as long as you wear sunscreen that blocks UVB. Those are the rays that can give us a visible burn. Well, it sounded like good advice until we discovered that UVA rays are the ones linked to the deadliest form of skin cancer, melanoma.
1: Yeah, it looks like we got that one wrong. And I was kind of a casualty of that era. Like, I grew up in Florida in the 80s and 90s. And it was only at some point in the 90s, they realized, like, we got to block UVA too. So then broad spectrum sunscreen started coming in that did a better job of blocking UVA, but not perfect.
0: By blocking only UVB and not UVA, the SPF, that is sun protection factor, in older sunscreens provided a false sense of security.
1: You know, and the SPF 20 meant you could stay out 20 times as long without getting a sunburn, but that meant you were actually absorbing 20 times the amount of UVA if you were spending a full day on the beach.
0: And another drawback, by shielding ourselves from the rays that turned us into lobsters, we were also inhibiting the production of an essential nutrient.
1: Those old sunscreens from back in the day, by blocking UVB, that blocked vitamin D production in the skin.
0: Before these confusing messages about sunscreen lead to a mental block about how to have a healthy relationship with the sun, Mr. Jacobson presents the latest science about the health benefits of sunlight. And he told producer Brian Edwards that the intersection of physics and biology helps us understand exactly what happens when the sun hits our skin.
1: UVB is the highest energy part of even the ultraviolet spectrum. So that's the one that everyone used to worry about, because when it hits a DNA molecule, it's got enough energy that it can actually mess up that molecule, cause some kinks in the molecule that shouldn't be there, so that then you don't make proper proteins from that molecule, or it doesn't replicate, can lead to mutations. So UVB is super high energy, and that's why you worry about it. But also that energy is used to produce vitamin D in the skin as well. And probably those things go together. Vitamin D seems to be an anti-cancer molecule, and biology figured out hundreds of millions of years ago that it could use that energy was a problem and had to deal with, but it could use that energy to produce the solution to the problem. So the UVB is, you know, it's kind of high risk, high reward. And so that used to be the one that we worried about. And we thought, oh, that's the one that causes skin cancer. And the kind you create is a type of cancer called a squamous cell carcinoma. When you hear about how common skin cancer is, and it is very common, it's by far the most common type of cancer. What you're generally hearing about are the squamous cell carcinomas and basal cell carcinomas. Squamous cells and basal cells are responsible for about 98% of skin cancers, give or take. And very rarely do those lead to serious health concerns. Those are the ones that get cut out in dermatologist office every day. And it's great that they do because they'll just keep getting bigger over time. So they can cause problems over long enough time, but they don't go invasive very often. Melanoma is the third and much rarer type of skin cancer. It's only maybe 2% of cases, but it's the one that is much more likely to go invasive, and it's the one that is responsible for the vast majority of skin cancer deaths. Still not a ton of deaths in the greater scheme of things, but that's definitely the one you want to worry about more.
2: But Rowan, in the past 10 to 20 years, researchers have actually seen that it seems like it's UVA, not UVB, so closely tied to melanoma, because those UVA waves, they're longer and they penetrate our skin more deeply. Why is that?
1: And there's a bunch of reasons why we think that's true. One, the melanocytes that produce melanin, that give our skin some darkness, but also turn cancerous and melanoma, are located deeper in the skin. So UVB doesn't tend to penetrate deep enough to hit a melanocyte very often. Mostly what they're getting hit by is UVA, not with UVB. And it does it indirectly because it creates free radicals in the body, what are called reactive oxygen species. Basically, it energizes these molecules that then go around causing problems, like grabbing electrons from other molecules. So it looks like UVA penetrates deeper into the skin, creates a bunch of free radicals that then end up harming melanocytes and trigger melanoma. The more sunlight you get, the higher your risk of getting a squamous cell carcinoma. It's definitely associated with UVB and cumulative effects, and it shows up on the parts of the body that get the most sunlight. So it makes total sense. Melanoma doesn't do any of those things. It shows up on parts of the body that get less sun exposure, usually, like the trunk. It's not associated with cumulative or chronic sun exposure, not the everyday kind. It's higher in office workers than it is in outdoor workers. And it's most closely associated with a history of sunburns or with a pattern of intermittent sun exposure. So you, say, work in an office, you have skin that really has never seen the sun, and then you go on vacation somewhere super sunny and you get burnt really badly, or even if you use sunscreen, you get a ton of solar radiation. That seems to be the pattern for melanoma. Like, skin that has, you know, gotten some training is pretty good at dealing with small daily doses of this stuff, but skin that is really unprepared and then just gets startled by a blast of radiation that it doesn't have the defenses for, that can lead to melanoma.
3: Yeah, it's what you're saying, and from what I've understood from the book is that it turns out that some of our fear about sun, you know, may have inadvertently caused, you know, at least some people to avoid it and then have these sun shocks, and that could have worse effects for them rather than, you know, them kind of getting that sun exposure to get some of the more positive effects that come from it. You'd mentioned vitamin D, which I think is one that everybody, you know, I think has heard about, but there were still several parts that I think I didn't fully understand. Let's start with the fact that vitamin D should not be called a vitamin in the first place, correct?
1: That's right, because vitamins, in theory, are things that you can't make, that the body can't make, that you need in very small amounts from your food supply. Vitamin D is actually a hormone that's produced in the body, in the skin, for free with sunlight. So it's almost the opposite of the vitamin in that everybody can make all they need getting the most easily acquired input in the world. But people, by the Industrial Revolution, people were actually not making enough vitamin D, because suddenly human beings, after hundreds of thousands of years of being exposed to a lot of sunlight on a daily basis, they were living in, you know, tenement houses, they were working in factories, they were living in coal-choked cities in the late 1800s. They were not getting any sunlight whatsoever, especially kids. So the kids were coming down with rickets. And figuring out what was causing rickets led people to discover that there was this thing called vitamin D that you needed that would prevent rickets, and that the sun actually created it when it hit cholesterol molecules in the skin of animals. But then, you know, later on in like the 1980s, some of these, you know, epidemiological studies observed that people who had naturally higher levels of vitamin D, which would have come from sun exposure, had lower rates of all those diseases we mentioned in the beginning, the cardiovascular diseases, diabetes, dementia, cancer. So, you know, maybe it made sense to assume, oh, vitamin D is responsible for all these things. This is the mistake we often make, though, in science, at least in the early days. So then we entered this era of supplementation where it was like, okay, if most people have 20 nanograms per milliliter of vitamin D, but the people who have 40 nanograms per milliliter have really low rates of cancer and heart disease. Let's get everyone up to 40 with pills. So doctors started prescribing vitamin D supplements liberally. I think they're the most prescribed supplement in the world to this day. And then they did all these clinical trials just to confirm that raising everyone's D level artificially would result in lower levels of all these diseases. And they didn't. Like, if you're deficient, like truly deficient, it definitely makes sense to take a supplement. Just as an insurance policy. But raising levels artificially beyond a normal level of like 20 nanograms per milliliter doesn't seem to affect health. But the people who naturally had high levels of D did have way better health. So was that because of the D they're making in their skin with sunlight was somehow different? Or was it just because D was a marker for sun exposure and it was something else about sun exposure that was making those people healthy?
3: And this is, I think, one of many processes that you lay out in your book that we have continued to learn is that there are different markers that I think that we've seen through time that have kind of led us to understand different aspects of how the sun is affecting our body. And another one is, I believe it's nitric oxide, which our bodies are kind of constantly excreting and have an interaction with the sun.
1: I think nitric oxide is going to turn out to be a super important one, as important as D, probably. We just discovered it much later. Yeah, so nitric oxide, known for a long time that it's a very effective vasodilator in the body. It's a signaling molecule that's used for a bunch of different purposes, and is naturally produced in the body in a couple of different ways. And when in blood vessels, it will cause the muscle to relax so that the blood vessel can dilate and it'll reduce blood pressure. And it's actually used for a bunch of heart medicines and Viagra because of that. But we only discovered maybe 15 years ago, and almost accidentally, that it's also produced in the skin when sunlight hits skin. And it starts with nitrates, which are these compounds that we eat in our food. They're found in leafy green vegetables and root vegetables and things like that. And the body will actually stock the skin with these nitrates. And then when sunlight hits those compounds, it breaks them apart into nitric oxide, among other things. And then that nitric oxide diffuses through the body. And it seems to lower blood pressure. So there's been a couple of tests that have shown both in like mice and grad students that if you shine light on them, their blood pressure goes down. And then there's also been observational studies that look at, you know, the whole population of the United States or select groups of the United States and compares how much environmental light exposure they're getting to their blood pressure. And there's a clear correlation where the more light you get where you live, the lower your blood pressure on average.
3: And this is, you know, you've mentioned cardiovascular health, you know, several times throughout this. And this is the connection, correct? That, you know, essentially by going out and spending time in the sun, and I think people can probably anecdotally, you know, kind of have experienced this at times, that going out and kind of basking in the sun can have this kind of relaxing effect on you. And whether that's exactly the, you know, the lowering of the blood pressure itself, but, you know, that is the effect that appears to be happening there.
1: Yeah, it looks quite solid. And I think there's probably multiple things happening, but yeah, I think the blood pressure is going to be a big part of it. Because if you, like in that study with the grad students, it was like 20 minutes of average typical summer sunshine on their arm was enough to lower their blood pressure like 4 to 6 points and keep it down for like an hour. So 4 to 6 point change in blood pressure globally would save millions of lives, which is, I think, you know, you mentioned that paper at the beginning where the scientists were estimating that it was possible you could save as many as 820,000 lives a year. And I think that's what they're getting at. Like a part of that is just because you could reduce blood pressure globally just by telling people to go outside more.
3: And so I think that kind of the last, you know, health benefit that you marked in the book that I wanted to visit is that I think about it, at least of kind of Victorian times, of people who are sick and being told to go out in the sun, like go get some fresh air, kind of the revitalizing power of the sun. But it turns out that there is some strong evidence that sunlight also helps strengthen your immune system as well.
1: Yeah, it has powerful effects on the immune system. And this is the part of the story that shocks a lot of people because they're like, why would sunlight affect the immune system? But this is actually the best known part of the story. It's just, it was only known to a very small group of people who were doing this research. This field is called photoimmunology, and it goes back to the 70s. And it started with skin cancer. They found that like UV light, the wrong combination of UV light hitting skin could dampen the immune system and actually cause it to let a cancer slide, let a baby cancer slide by when it shouldn't have. So they realized that light could actually suppress the immune system. And that was like a shocker to everyone because it didn't seem like something as ephemeral as light could do that. But the body was clearly responding in a purposeful way, in a way that had been set up by evolution to this light. Since then, we've learned that the entire immune system systemically through the whole body adjusts its behavior partly based on light. And it seems like there's a lot of things going on at once, but the way I kind of think of it in summary is that that light hitting the skin, it's a mild stressor. It's a stressor in the same way that exercise is. And it triggers a response by the immune system to deal with the damage. But also part of what the immune system does is it sort of springs to life, deals with damage, but then it sort of assesses the damage and says, all right, we're good. We did it. No big deal. Don't freak out. You know, no over responses to this sort of daily garden variety insult. And it overall, it keeps the response mechanism at a comfortable, competent state. And this is, we know this is exactly what happens with exercise. Exercise actually causes free radicals and DNA damage in the muscle cells and in the lung cells, and triggers an immune response, an inflammatory response from the body. And then the inflammation fixes that damage. And then the other side of the immune system comes in and gets rid of the inflammation and actually ends up, you know, the reason exercise is good for us is because we end up with less inflammation overall, because the immune system has gone around and really like dampened inflammation everywhere. So probably sunlight sort of acts like exercise for the skin. And as with exercise, a little is probably better than overdoing it. But you're going to, yeah, you get, you keep your immune system trained and competent and less likely to overreact.
3: As our understanding is changing and as, you know, science is catching up on some of these things and recommendations are shifting, maybe slowly, but they are shifting. I think people are always looking for new ways to approach and how to think about things. And I think you had a really nice, succinct way for people to think about how they should deal with sun exposure, both at the front and the back of the book. Do you want to lay that out for people? Your kind of, I think it was your 7-word advice that you had for people.
1: Totally. I shamelessly ripped it off from Michael Pollan because I wanted to nod to his book, In Defense of Food, because I sort of feel like we've been through this story with nutrition and now it's happening again with sunlight. But yeah, so what we know is that it's very clear that spending too much time indoors is deleterious for your health. So boiling down to 7 words, like he did, my 7 are get sun, not too much, go outside. So it's really that simple. If you're going out, if you're increasing your amount of time outside, it's almost certainly going to work out well for you overall.
3: It's been a pleasure to talk with you, Rowan, and I've appreciated it. So thank you so much for taking the time to join us today.
1: Thanks, Brian. This was a great conversation.
0: Rowan Jacobson is a science writer and the author of In Defense of Sunlight, The Surprising Science of Sun Exposure. Next, a dermatologist provides practical advice about how to enjoy a sunny day.
4: So if we're thinking about things like how do we stimulate some natural vitamin D, now between 5 to 30 minutes a day is sufficient. Of course, you don't want to expose yourself when the UV index is super high.
0: This episode of our regular look at critical thinking on Big Picture Science is Skeptic Check, Sunny Days.

0: It's understandable to be in a daze after hearing the conflicting messages about sun exposure. We learn that many claims circulating online about the dangers of sunscreen are not supported by scientific evidence. But also, according to the latest science, some sunlight is beneficial to good health. Journalist Rowan Jacobson told us that when it comes to sunlight, we should follow the pithy rule of thumb: get sun, not too much, go outside. But what exactly does that look like? Well, here with practical advice is a doctor who is used to helping people navigate skincare and their health.
1: My name's Dr. Michelle Henry. I'm a board-certified dermatologist based in Manhattan, New York. I'm the founder of Skin and Aesthetic Surgery of Manhattan and a clinical instructor of dermatology at Weill Cornell Medical College.
0: Dr. Henry provides a clinical perspective on how people can best protect themselves from sun overexposure while still soaking in all the good that sunshine provides. What is right for you, as it turns out, depends on a few different factors.
1: So if we're thinking about things like how do we stimulate some natural vitamin D? Now, for those who've had skin cancer,

0: Maybe you go put the garbage out or something under a bright sun for about 5 minutes, or should you always have the sunscreen on?
1: Whenever you're outside for a prolonged period of time, we want you to always have your sunscreen on. But if you have fairer skin, about 5 minutes a day without sunscreen is okay and sufficient to stimulate some lower levels of vitamin D. Now, if you are a higher risk person, you've had skin cancer, you have a high family history of skin cancer, again, all of these decisions are, assessing risk. If you are higher risk, every time you're outdoors, I want you wearing at least SPF 30, SPF 50 if you're outside for more than an hour. If you're not someone who's very high risk, then I say if you're on the fairer end of the Fitzpatrick scale, which is kind of the color scale that we use, you can stay outside for about 5 minutes without protection. If you're someone with darker skin, roughly about 30 minutes.
0: What's interesting about the 5 minutes to 30 minutes is that's not a long time, but that's sufficient to generate some vitamin D, and maybe like sun overexposure, vitamin D production is accumulative. So if you do that every day, then maybe you get sufficient vitamin D.
1: You're absolutely right. And so vitamin D stimulation is kind of, we call it logarithmic. So you stimulate more, with your earlier exposures, and then you kind of plateau. So you're not going to produce excess. So there's no need to sit out longer thinking you're getting hyper concentrated vitamin D. That's not how it works. And we really do just need very little exposure daily to make sufficient vitamin D for our overall health.
0: And you said that if you are exposing your skin to the sun, over time, you are at risk for skin cancer if you are not protecting your skin.
1: Exactly. UV light is radiation, and it's a class one proven human carcinogen, and it creates long-lasting damage to our cellular DNA. And that DNA, when it then replicates, it passes along that damage and ultimately can become a skin cancer. And so really our skin never forgets. So it is about balancing how much cumulative sun exposure you get.
0: We've heard that skin cancer rates have gone up. Can you confirm that? And what is the rate of increase and over what period?
1: So yes, if we look at melanoma specifically, I'm on the board of the Melanoma Research Foundation. We had an increase this year of about 1%. So we expect about 235,000 roughly new melanoma cases in 2026, and that's about a 1% increase. And so, it's hard to figure out exactly why we're having this. Are we having more sun exposure? Is the UV light that we're getting now more potent? Or is it, which I'm inclined to believe, that our public education has increased and more people are finding it. Physicians are finding it, patients are coming in. So I think it may be that our surveillance has gotten better, more so than our risk has gotten worse.
0: Well, skin cancer is the fear in all of this, and proponents of the anti-sunscreen movement, some of them believe that the sunscreen itself is leading to skin cancer. That's one extreme fear. Other fears have to do with the toxicity of sunscreen. How do you address those fears? It's kind of a range of fears, having to do with sunscreen.
1: Yeah, those fears are not really based on the data. So the data we have, we do not have any data linking sunscreen or any of the filters to cancer. So that's just inaccurate. And when we talk about toxicity, that word toxicity is so often used. But what if we double click on that, what changes do they believe are happening to create cancers? We don't have any evidence of cellular changes that are creating cancers. We just don't have that data after years and years and years of using these sunscreens. We know that with the chemical filters, we do absorb a little bit and we do get a blood level. But in all of the years of studying this, we've not seen any signs that we are causing any cancers, any lymphomas, any solid tumors of any sort with these filters. And for those individuals that are concerned about toxicity, a conversation that's not had enough is that we can use mineral sunscreens. So mineral sunscreens like zinc and titanium dioxide, we know zinc is in our food, titanium dioxide as well. And so, these are mineral sunscreens that we do not absorb, right? And so there's not toxicity there. And so the fact that that conversation is never had kind of leads me to the fact that this conversation has become so popular because it's provocative. It's a provocative conversation. A lot of what we see online is edutainment, not really education, right? But if someone is concerned about UV filters, even in the face of evidence that shows that they are not toxic in that way, they can use mineral sunscreens. And we have good data that mineral sunscreens are also very preventative. And

0: So, in many ways, that should end the conversation, but unfortunately, it has not.
1: I wonder if you could reiterate for us the difference between a chemical sunscreen, a mineral sunscreen, and is that the same as the difference between an organic sunscreen and a non-organic sunscreen?
0: So when we categorize sunscreens, we're categorizing them as mineral or physical, and we call those inorganic, right? And that's just a that's based on their chemical structure, not based on where they're grown or what pesticides were used. That is just completely chemistry speak. So it doesn't correlate with how we commonly use inorganic and organic. But those mineral sunscreens are going to be actual minerals that reflect light. And so they're not absorbed by the skin. They're reflecting and scattering that UV light so it doesn't absorb. And so that's very different from a chemical. The chemical sunscreens are the ones that we actually call organic. And again, that's based on chemical structure. So those are things like avobenzone, oxybenzone, octinoctate. Those absorb UV light and they convert it to heat. And so those are kind of the two categories of sunscreens that we have. They function very differently. The chemical sunscreens are the ones that we do absorb a little bit. The mineral ones just sit on top of the skin and reflect and scatter and absorb UV light.
1: One of the misconceptions about skin cancer, and you hinted at this, or actually you addressed it directly in the beginning of this interview, is that it only affects lighter skinned people. And that is not true.
0: Yeah, that's absolutely incorrect. So, and when we talk about like individuals of quote color, they're people who identify as, let's say, black that could have the deepest, darkest mahogany skin ever, and then those who have can have relatively fair skin, right? And so when we're looking at communities that are not a monolith, yes, if your skin is much, much darker, your risk is a bit lower, but there are many, many variations. And I've even seen my own uncle, who is a skin type 5'6", like me, had a basal cell carcinoma on his eyelid. And those sorts of cancers, sun does play a role in that. So while it does play less of a role, it is still important to use sunscreen. And also for communities of color, there are so many reasons one should protect themselves from the sun. So skin cancer is one reason, but also, obviously hyperpigmentation, accelerated aging, but also these are populations that may have higher rates of certain conditions like lupus and autoimmune conditions where they are can be photosensitized. There are many, many reasons why some protection is a good decision, skin cancer being one of them. But I think that's the reason we really should encourage safe sun exposure for everyone, independent of their skin color.
1: Well, Dr. Henry, is there any other misconception about using sunscreen or sun exposure that we haven't discussed here that you would like to bring up?
0: Oh, absolutely. So I think one big one is that a lot of my patients still believe that a base tan is safe, that it's giving them some sort of protection, and it's not. So that's a big one. A lot of people say, well, our ancestors didn't use it. Well, our ancestors probably also died around 50 or 60, like these are totally different lives. And maybe we did not find them, right? I'm sure there are many, many cancers that if we look back, I love looking at art. And there's gosh, I forget his name. He's a famous lecturer who really lectures a lot about diseases that we find in historical art. And there are cases of, what we believe to be skin cancers that were found that we didn't know how to identify them at that time. And so I think that when you know better, you make better decisions. And today we know. And so moving forward with the evidence, I think, is what's most important.
1: Well, Dr. Michelle Henry, thank you so much for joining us and helping to clear up and synthesize some of the ideas that we heard earlier in the show.
0: Thank you so much. Thanks for having me.
1: Michelle Henry is a dermatologist and clinical instructor at Weill Cornell Medical College. The big picture perspective in this episode, despite the compelling claims and pyrotechnics of online anti-sunscreen proponents, the claims about the harmful effects of sunscreen are not supported by scientific evidence. But also, the latest science suggests that some sunlight is beneficial to our health. How much you should get depends, as Dr. Henry outlined. But as the sun sets on this episode of Big Picture Science, we leave you with a bit of bright news. After more than 30 years, the FDA has finally approved a new sunscreen filter that has been used for decades in Asia and Europe. Bemortrizinol, or BEMT for short, is a chemical filter that provides broad-spectrum coverage without being absorbed into the skin like other chemical filters and without leaving a white cast like most mineral sunscreens do. With BEMT sunblock options expected to be available in the U.S. soon, it seems there's a bright future ahead for sun protection.

0: This show would not be possible without the sunny dispositions of senior producers Seth Shostak and Gary Niederhoff, producers Shannon Rose-Geary and Brian Edwards, and contributors Sikon Akbon and Roland Pease. I am the executive producer of Big Picture Science, Molly Bentley. Also, a big thanks to our listeners and to our Patreon supporters. The original music in the show is by Dewey DeLay and June Miyake. In this episode of Big Picture Science, which looks at how misinformation about sun protection has spread and new research about how sunlight affects our bodies, is Skeptic Check, Sunny Days.
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2: I look out, and it's usually a story about, like I've said this before, about being brave or about being strong, and you'll see people, like grown-ups, just getting teary and crying a little bit because...
3: Welcome to This Way Out, the international LGBTQ radio magazine. I'm Lucia Chappell. In the news this week, Serbia's lesbian prime minister abruptly becomes president in a partisan pre-election gambit, while the U.S. midterms separate the supportive progressives from the transphobic performers. U.S. civil rights law is open to interpretation, and so is discrimination and sexual assault, or so it seems. A Virginia street gets a lesbian name, and an English castle gets a rainbow ring. We've also got tips for National Coming Out Day. Then we'll meet a drag artist who's at the forefront of defending the Kennedy Center. Come out and make some noise now that you've found This Way Out.
4: I'm Melanie Keller.
5: And I'm Joe Bainline.
4: With News Wrap, a summary of some of the news in or affecting LGBTQ communities around the world for the week ending October 3rd, 2026.
5: Serbia's long-serving lesbian prime minister is moving into the president's chair. Ana Brnabić took office on September 28th following the sudden resignation of populist president Aleksandar Vučić 7 months earlier than his term's end date. Brnabić's 2017 election made her the Balkan nation's first female and first queer PM and the world's second woman head of government. After the ceremony handing over power, Brnabić said, "It is a great honor for me to receive this position from such a person, and now it is my duty to hold this office until the people elect the next president of Serbia. The people are set to do that within the next 90 days." The abrupt shift in leadership is considered to be a political maneuver ahead of the upcoming parliamentary elections. If his SNS party is successful in the October 25th snap vote, Vučić is slated to be appointed prime minister. Ana Brnabić has been acting prime minister of Serbia since 2017, but will now serve as the interim president. An influential student movement against government corruption and authoritarianism has been growing for nearly 2 years. The Students Win movement has had the support of LGBTQ plus activists who have been unimpressed with Brnabić. The prime minister has rarely spoken out for marriage equality or other civil rights during her almost decade in power, although she has managed to secure those privileges for her own family. The Students Win movement, along with the coalition party Platform for a European Serbia, have formally entered a list of candidates in the election opposing the Vučić government. If they are successful, Vučić's domination of Serbian politics will come to an end. Brnabić is a close political ally of Vučić in the SNS party.
4: As the U.S. midterm elections approach, queer and trans rights remain a major talking point, even with some supposedly progressive politicians acquiescing to conservative exclusion campaigns. California Democratic Governor Gavin Newsom told the Associated Press that he found it deeply unfair for transgender women to compete against cisgender women. Iowa's Democratic gubernatorial nominee Rob Sand has doubled down on his support for a law that would ban transgender athletes from competing in high school and college sports teams appropriate to their gender. Running for the U.S. Senate in Texas, James Tallarico told Fox News that he would vote in favor of a national ban for gender-affirming surgeries for trans minors, procedures that are rarely recommended. Still, some progressives are holding the line. Kentucky Governor Andy Beshear is urging colleagues not to fall into the trappings of the culture war against transgender athletes. Governor Beshear spoke on CNN about vetoing a red state bill that would ban transgender girls and women from participating in sports.
6: In Kentucky, we only had one trans athlete. She was a seventh grader that started a field hockey team in her middle school to make friends. But that bill you're talking about didn't just do that. It banned all trans care for youth any and all, and remove the ability of any parent to make decisions on the health care for their children. So it was sweeping. But here's my take. We don't throw anybody under the bus. That is not the party that we are. We start as a party of compassion and empathy.
4: 80-year-old Massachusetts Senator Ed Markey is similarly refusing to buckle to Republican pressure despite his hotly contested primary challenge. He spoke out last week about a congressional resolution urging the NCAA protection resolution to revoke its transgender athlete eligibility policy.
7: They don't get to decide who belongs in society and who does not. I lead the Trans Bill of Rights because it is our moral obligation to defend the rights of trans people. Trans people deserve the right to health care, to receive proper identity documents, to safe schools and workplaces, to serve their nation, to celebrate the same unassailable rights to education and to jobs and to housing as every other American. Simply put, to experience the freedom, the joy, the opportunity afforded to every other American.
4: Tyler Hack is the executive director of the trans rights advocacy group Christopher Street Project. She spoke to WHYY about the division within the Democratic Party. In their words, the reality of being a transgender person in America in 2026 is that on election nights, while other folks are talking about who had a good night and who had a bad night, sometimes you are quietly wondering, am I going to be okay? Independent trans journalist Erin Reed agrees. She points to anti-trans Democrats' election losses as clear indicators of why you don't throw transgender people under the bus.
5: In the state capital of Virginia, the city council has approved an ordinance to rename a street after the late owner of one of the United States' oldest lesbian bars. Vicki Hester was the proud owner of Babes of Carytown, a bar nearing 50 years old. Known beyond the bar for her civic engagement and care for the Richmond community, Hester has been sorely missed since her passing in September of 2025. Babes of Carytown weathered decades of discrimination, including Virginia's anti-gay alcoholic beverage control legislation, which lasted all the way to 1991, which could revoke a bar's license if it was deemed a gathering place for homosexuals. Hester told RVA Magazine in 2025 how Babes not only survived but thrived through the 90s. She recalled packed happy hours and weekends throughout the decade, providing a space she said was for those who needed acceptance and to find others like us. Hester not only provided generations with a space for queer joy and embrace, but also spent her life opening the bar to host fundraisers and donated food every week to a local food pantry, which also will carry her name. The street beside Virginia's one and only lesbian bar, Babes of Carytown, will soon be named Vicki Hester Way.
4: The U.S. Education Department has removed protections against discrimination based on sexual orientation and gender identity from Title IX of the Education Amendments of 1972. The law prohibits sex-based discrimination in schools or education programs that receive federal funding. The big question is the definition of the word sex. During Trump's first term, the Education Department created additional work for those who filed Title IX complaints in an already complicated procedure and weakened their protections. The Biden administration attempted to reverse some of the Trump-era restrictions, and Title IX was expanded to include protections on the basis of sexual orientation and gender identity, as many courts had ruled. Biden's 2021 executive order has now been rescinded, returning the civil rights law to Trump's 2020 regulations. The September 28th decision narrows definitions of sex-based harassment, reduces schools' investigation responsibilities, and rescinds protections for queer and transgender students. Concurrently, a sexual assault case at Cornell University from 2024 has reopened. The student identified as Jane Doe did not feel justice had been served after her Title IX case resulted in the expulsion of only two of her seven assaulters. The punishment for the other five was an essay assignment. Following the Education Department decision, Executive Director of LGBTQ plus advocacy group Fairness West Virginia, Andrew Schneider, issued a public statement. It read, in part, "Every side of this public discussion agrees that all sexual misconduct should be reported and punished. This rule makes that sort of accountability more difficult to attain. Instead of providing more protections for women from sexual misconduct, this rule provides more protections for perpetrators of sexual misconduct while trying to trick Americans into believing transgender students are the real danger."
5: Finally, Totnes, England's town castle, got a tremendous rainbow flag wrap during the local Pride Festival. Local organizers called it Capture the Castle as they ringed the nearly 1,000-year-old structure. Nearly 400 attendees gathered in the small market town to watch the unfurling. A Totnes Pride spokesperson told The Telegraph, Capture the Castle is the image that will define this year's festival. But what we've built around it is a genuinely ambitious arts and culture program over 40 events. With the castle standing atop a hill on the edge of the town, the flag covering it nearly dominated the skyline. Totnes Pride says this work signifies that their town is a place that welcomes people from all walks of life and gives them a soft place to land. Though not everyone saw it that way, as some detractors took to the internet to ridicule the event, with remarks ranging from pure homophobia to concerns over the use of public money, critics were eclipsed by the queer joy of the four-day celebration. The ancient iconic structure, swathed in rainbow chic, gave a clear message of visibility and history. In the words of Totnes Pride organizer Harry Goddard, the installation shows queer people have always been here, and we always will be.
4: That's News Wrap, global queer news with attitude, for the week ending October 3rd, 2026. Follow the news in your area and around the world. An informed community is a strong community.
5: News Wrap was written by Jeb Bakke, produced by Lucia Chappell and Brian DeShazer, and brought to you by you.
4: Thank you. Help keep us in ears around the world at thiswayout.org, where you can also read the text of this newscast and much more. For This Way Out, I'm Melanie Keller. Stay healthy.
5: And I'm Joe Bainline. Stay safe.
8: It's all right. 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
3: On October 11th, 1988, the first anniversary of the Second March on Washington for Lesbian and Gay Rights, the organization National Gay Rights Advocates launched the original National Coming Out Day. This Way Out was newly out of the broadcast booth at the time when we spoke with National Coming Out Day coordinator Greg Kaysen about plans for that first event.
9: There are activities happening in such places as Philadelphia, Long Beach in California, Omaha, Nebraska, and such smaller cities as Cullowhee, North Carolina, Logan, Utah, and the list goes on. In Boston, they're also having a conference on October 11th called A Student's Guide to Coming Out. They're also having the Freedom Trail Band, which is a gay band, play in the subway stations. They're even having a woman by the name of Marcia Gessen, who's the editor of Next there in Boston, who will be applying for her citizenship as an openly gay person. In Philadelphia, the Mayor's Commission on Sexual Minorities is doing a mailing campaign and a press conference to give a representation of how many gay people there are in the Philadelphia area. On October 11th, we're going to be on the Oprah Winfrey Show nationwide, and we're going to have not only Gene O'Leary is going to be talking about coming out, and Terry Sweeney is going to talk about being an openly gay actor. We're getting a fantastic response from individuals all around the country. They just want to be a part of coming out and expressing themselves not only to us, but to the nation. People from all walks of life, and we've even had a few inquiries from Europe.
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10: I wonder, who wrote the book out loud?
11: I'm in the back room of a Different Life bookstore in Silver Lake. I'm speaking with Richard Labonte, and we're going to talk about books that are a good bet for those of you who would like to find out more about coming out.
12: A few years ago, there probably wouldn't have been more than three or four that were important. Now there's actually about two dozen. I'll mention a couple of the newer books first. One is called Beyond Acceptance. It's a book which charts in a kind of sociological way the seven or eight stages of coming out for parents. It used to be that a lot of books that covered the coming out field were for gay men. Lately, there have been a lot more for women, which is important.
13: And I'm Maria, and together we're Zrazy.
14: And we're crazy about This Way Out,
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3: U.S. President Donald Trump tacked his name onto the facade of Washington, D.C.'s John F. Kennedy Center for the Performing Arts in December of 2025. Donors pulled out, audience members fled, and artists refused to appear. A court ordered Trump's label removed, but the administration is now claiming that the facility should be closed for maintenance. It was suddenly shuttered in mid-September, and the situation reached a fever pitch when the administration threatened to withdraw $257 million of renovation funding, or even demolish the center entirely. However, the venue has friends who are not about to let that happen. This Way Out's Jeb Bakke noticed one of them at the head of a huge protest demonstration.
15: Tara Hoot is a drag queen and activist based in Washington, D.C. Following her in-person and online political work, the Action Network group Hands Off the Arts reached out to Tara to join the fold in their fight against government overreach at the Kennedy Center. For the better part of this year, Tara Hoot has been an MC at protests and aided the group in organizing for the protection of the beloved performing arts venue. I spoke with Tara Hoot about her drag performances, political action, and MCing before thousands in one of Hands Off the Arts' largest protests on September 18th.
16: And I'm going to say, darlings, and I want you to say, I'm strong. Ready? I'll say, darlings, you say, I'm strong. Darlings,
17: I'm strong.
16: I'm going to say, darlings, and you're going to say, I'm brave. Ready? Darlings,
17: I'm brave.
16: I'm going to say, darlings, and you're going to say, I'm gorgeous, and you're going to believe it about yourselves, all right? Darlings,
17: I'm gorgeous.
16: You are brave. You are strong. You are gorgeous. And let's keep up the fight.
2: So Hands Off the Arts, we've been doing these Friday protests since March. Every Friday we show up, and it might be 60 people. We did another rally that had maybe a couple hundred people that showed up, and this one benefited greatly. We've had it on the books for like 6 weeks, but it benefited greatly from the banana pants news cycle that was coming out, right? Like it was in the news, the Kennedy Center people were like, what, is he going to tear this down? We have to do something. And we said, well, listen, we have this thing scheduled. So we got there early and I started talking to NPR, which was just delightful, and just kind of watching people show up. And it, you know, you always wonder, we had 1,500 people RSVP on our website. So we're like, well, we'll see what happens and how many people show up. And people just kept coming and coming and coming and coming. And I got on the microphone and made sure we all knew that it was a peaceful protest and we're there to really celebrate and to say hands off the Kennedy Center and let's get these hands around the Kennedy Center. And then we started and it was off to the races. I joked with everybody. I was a middle school teacher for years, so I knew how to keep everybody in line, and that it worked. People were just excited to be there. They're excited to show up, excited to protect the Kennedy Center. And my goodness, Wonder Woman was there. And I said, my little gay heart was just exploding to have Linda Carter just a few feet from me. And just, you see the sea of people in front of you and you're singing, you know, America the Beautiful and looking at the American flags. And there's a patriotism that I think we've ceded sometimes to the right. And the American flag is just as much ours, right? It's the American flag for a reason, to represent all of us. And we were there to show that. And it was really moving.

0: What have you seen already sizably shift in your action here so far?
1: I think that what I would love is to bring back professionals who know about the arts to be at the Kennedy Center, right? To the people that were running it and doing amazing things. The Reach was really meant to have smaller performances to do outreach, to reach out to the community. And there was a social impact team that reached out to me, and they were amazing. And they were one of the first ones fired because they were doing the hard work of bringing different communities together, bringing the arts from the Kennedy Center to the different communities in Washington, D.C., and the educational part of the Kennedy Center. It's not just a place for fancy musicals and operas and all of that stuff. There's a huge educational outreach across the country that mentors artists and provides inspiration and education. So I want to see the Kennedy Center back to its former glory with artists in charge and people who know what they're doing to really keep John F. Kennedy's vision of the arts and the importance of the arts to the American culture, keep that vision alive. The building, I always joke, they say the building needs maintenance. It's like, I'm 50 years old, just 5 years younger, I think, than the Kennedy Center. I need maintenance too, right? That doesn't mean we're going to tear myself down. But how do we make sure that the Kennedy Center survives, and not just survives, but thrives once we get this crony board and this man out of the dealings of it? It's just, as everything he touches, you know, goes bankrupt and is ruined, it's like, let's see what we can do to fix it. And I have to have optimism. I mean, you have to have hope. You have to have optimism that you can make a difference. And I think that the longer that this man keeps focusing on slapping his name on a memorial to a dead president, or building a triumphant arch for himself, or making everything gold, or ruining the reflecting pool, for goodness sake, the more he keeps focusing on these vanity projects, the more and more Americans are realizing that this man doesn't give a 2 cents about them. He doesn't care about their health care. He doesn't care about how expensive gas and diesel is. He doesn't care about how expensive groceries are. He doesn't care about this war that he's thrown everyone into, where service members are being killed. The longer he spends focusing on these vanity projects, the less time he's spending on actual things that the Americans every day are worrying about.
0: Sounds like Terre Haute is out there to give a hoot.
1: Absolutely, give a hoot. You know, people joke that I should run for office. It's like, darling, that's I every once in a while, I did a little spoof running for second place of the DC delegate, for the congressional delegate, and I said, I don't want to win, but I want to get second place, so right in the end. So that was fun to do. But it is a hoot to be out there, to put yourself out there, and to see what difference you can make.
0: What I was curious about with the origin of the name Terre Haute, it's been a long time since you've lived in Terre Haute, but you carry it with you. What part of that origin do you think comes out in Terre Haute?
1: I think that people right now really need connection, right? I try to do that all my gigs. I always start by asking, I tell people that origin story, like, my name is Terre Haute because I'm from Terre Haute, Indiana. Is anybody here from Indiana that wants to admit it, right? And I'm remarkably, 9 times out of 10, there is somebody from Indiana, or at least the Midwest, right? And so having that conversation, that connection, and then it just expands from there, right? I was at brunch once, and I was doing a brunch gig, and I talked to this older couple that came in and found out that they were married in my hometown church in central Indiana. And any town in Indiana, no matter how big it is, has about 8,000 churches in it, right? And they were married in this one church that happened to be mine. And it was just wonderful, right, to make that connection. I would not have made that connection if I didn't stop to talk to them. So I think that Midwestern kind of sense of checking in with people and really caring about what they say and caring about their answers and making those connections is something I try to bring to all of my interactions. And I think that really helps people feel like I'm looking out for them, right? And they want to connect with me right back, which I love.
0: When one looks back on your previous drag performances, this isn't the first time that you've used drag for a political platform as well. I'm curious, was that something that was apparent from the start, or was that something that came to be over time, that political aspect?
1: The political aspect definitely has been something that's come along as Terre Haute has grown. I think that when drag is inherently political, right? And then you can either use your voice to show up for things or just, I don't want to say jest, or you can do your shows. And I don't begrudge anybody for staying in a lane and doing what they feel comfortable doing, right? But for Terre Haute, it was, I would do these family fun brunches, which I still do. And the Proud Boys threatened to come one time, and instead of them showing up, 300 people with rainbow umbrellas showed up. And so I'm not going to let the scary people out there win, right? I'm going to keep showing up and keep being fabulous and keep bringing some light and joy to the world. And if that's
2: being a little bit political about things. I think I'm excited to go out there. I mean, would I be lying if I thought, if I said there weren't days that I wake up and I go to a gig and I'm like, I'm wondering, is this, will I come home? Right. What's going to happen? But you're still going to put one foot in front of the other, or one high heel in front of the other, and get out there.
0: And I feel the climate has just gotten to this boiling point of recent. I feel that the Trump campaign has, for whatever reason, put this tremendous crackdown on drag performances in particular.
2: Well, and the drag attack is really an attack on, I think, trans people and dehumanize them, right? And I would say that the hate, quote unquote hate, that I get on the internet is mostly people saying, you'll never be a woman, we hate trans people. I'm like, well, I'm a drag queen, right? And there's a difference. And standing up for trans people is I think this point in history where we have to. I mean, we need to, and it's a moral clarity to stand up for folks who are under attack, whether it's gay men during the 80s, AIDS crisis, trans people now. I mean, the list goes on and on of communities that have relied on others of positional power to show up and to help make a difference.
0: Yeah, I'm curious if there are things that maybe we haven't gotten to tap into yet, the things that you'd love for your average American to know about what it means to stand up in this way and to fight for the arts and education and for the rights of people.
1: Yeah, I feel like, you know, people come into looking at drag through all different lenses, but they might think drag is one sort of way, right? And I always say there's so much diversity, beautiful diversity in drag, in performances, in type of performances, in performers. And for your average American out there, don't just listen to what you're hearing on the right-wing scaremonger machine, right, about what drag is or what my story time shows are. Like, I had a friend who said, I took my son to your Terre Haute story time show, and my mom couldn't believe it. And then I showed her your picture, and she said, well, that just looks like June Cleaver, right? So I think people think one thing about drag, but it's all these beautiful things. And don't judge it until you go see it, right? So put yourselves out there, show up to a drag show, support local drag. I think that's really important, is to put yourself in the seats and to support small businesses, small locally owned businesses, and to support those drag artists. Terre Haute, I think, wants to bring joy to as many people as she can. And if you see Terre Haute walking down the street, make sure you say hi. And if you have an opportunity to come to one of my shows, my holiday show in December, I would love it, right? And I joke that drag performers, drag queens, I'll speak for me, adults and toddlers have the same reaction. They're either going to be super excited to see me, or they're going to look at me sideways and be like, I'm not so sure about this, right? Because it's a lot to look at, right? There's makeup, there's butterfly wings, there's bubbles, there's whatever I'm dressed up as. And don't be afraid to make that connection and to just kind of lean into it. If you're a little uncomfortable, I can't tell you how many people I've been their first drag show. And no matter if it's a grown-up show or a kid show or my holiday show, I'll read a little story at the end. And I look out, and it's usually a story about, like I've said this before, about being brave or about being strong. And you'll see people, like grown-ups, just getting teary and crying a little bit because they've not taken that time to just have a sense of whimsy and a sense of wonder at the world, because the world is so heavy all of the time. And to have a drag queen just make you take a little moment to consider your humanity, I think is really important right now. And that joy and that moment of hope can't be overlooked.
0: Yeah, Tara, I just thank you so much for taking the time to chat. And thank you for all the work and joy that you bring to people.
2: Absolutely. Thank you for taking the time to talk with me. And the more joy we can bring, the better right now, right? And keep showing up, keep making a difference. And I do a call and response at my shows where I'll say, darling, and I make everybody say, I'm strong, I'm brave, and I'm gorgeous. And so if you're at home listening, look at yourself in the mirror and repeat those words about being brave, strong, and gorgeous, because you are, and you can make a difference in the world just by being you.

0: I've been speaking with activist and drag queen Tara Hoot. For This Way Out, I'm Jeb Bakke.
1: Thanks for finding This Way Out, brought to you by the nonprofit Overnight Productions. 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Jeb Bakke interviewed Tara Hoot. The Gay Men's Chorus of Washington, D.C. performed some of the music you heard, and Kim Wilson composed and performed our theme music. 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

Well, hello and welcome once again to Raging and Eating. This is Rossi, better known as Chef Rossi, owner and executive chef of the Raging Skillet in New York City. And how are you? How the hell are you? How you doing? What have you been up to? I don't know. I've been up to a lot myself. Some of it is chazarai. Some of it is okay. I mean, what can I say? Good things and bad things. I mean, life is a little bit of a loaded dice, but I am having kind of an excellent experience right now that I want to talk about, which is like, are you good at something? Is this something that you just have an awesome amount of knowledge in? Maybe you're great at playing pool. I mean, that is something to have a talent in, let me tell you. Maybe you're super awesome at playing ping pong. Maybe you're a brilliant writer. Maybe you're a brilliant architect. Maybe you're a wonderful mother. Maybe you're a wonderful jogger. I mean, most people have something that they're really good at or they know a lot about or both. What if you get to the point where you're really considered an expert in the universe or in the field or around town or as far as you can see in one particular thing? Well, do you just never share your knowledge? I mean, do you just go to your grave not sharing that knowledge? I mean, that kind of seems like a waste, right? Michelangelo was a brilliant artist, but the dude, at least I think he had disciples and apprentice people and people learning from him, right? He didn't just croak without passing on any of his knowledge. But I think if you don't do that, it is kind of a big bummer, a bit of a waste. So lately I've been thinking, not that I'm a master chef or anything like that. I'm just a white trash yenta, as you know. But I am pretty knowledgeable and fairly talented at this thing of being a caterer, of being a mental yentl, of being whatever it is I am. I think of myself sometimes more as a cooker than a chefer because I feel more accessible, not too pretentious. But in any case, I've been doing it a long time. 37 years is a long time. In just a few more years, it'll be 4 decades of me being a professional chef and a professional caterer. So if I don't pass on the knowledge, isn't that kind of a waste? I mean, I feel like it is. So lately, I've been delegating a lot, the last year in particular, and I've been trying to pass on what I know. I'm not passing it on to undeserving people, to people who really want to learn. I have a sous chef who's eager to learn, who's young and talented and smart, and humble enough to ask for advice and ask to learn. And so everyone, of course, always wants to learn how to cook. How do you make that sauce? How do you make that satay? How do you do your pad thai? Blah, blah, blah. Nobody actually ever asks me, how do you order food? I mean, when my staff comes into the kitchen, they will see a whole list, a prep list. Saute the onion, slice the kielbasa, chop the roasted corn into a salsa, you know, whatever. And they'll see a whole order sheet. Order corn, order tomato, or order jalapeno. And they just sort of take it for granted. There it is. There's the prep list. There's the order list. And not one single person who works for me has ever pondered what goes into that, how much brain work that is. It just seems so easy. Here's a couple of pages stuck to the wall. And now we know what to prep, and now we know what's coming in. And no one ever wonders and ponders. So at the last party, I asked Jeremiah, my sous chef, would you like to learn how to order food? And he said yes, immediately. He wanted to, which made me immediately think he was impressive because he wants to grow and learn. And then I asked him if he wanted to come in on his day off and I would teach him how to order food. And he wanted to. And so he came in on his day off. And I had the menus. We have a big cocktail party menu Thursday night and a big wedding menu Saturday. And I said, now take 2 pieces of paper and you make 4 columns. You write Wednesday, Thursday, Friday, Saturday. And on each of these pieces of paper, and one will be prep and the other will be the orders. And I said, so let's look at the menu and we're going to go every item on the menu. The first item on the menu was mac and cheese fritters.
So I said, well, we know we have mac and cheese fritters in the freezer that we made to be prepared. So that means we are not prepping the mac and cheese and rolling the fritters and dipping them in egg and breadcrumbs and that whole operation. We can skip to the day of the party, fry mac and cheese fritters, put that on the prep. Nothing to order there. What's next? Pastrami Reuben tacos. Well, we know we have to buy the pastrami. We have the tacos, thank goodness. And so we can skip to load for the party and toast the tacos. And so I'm going down the list. What gets prepped, what gets ordered, and then we start getting more technical. Chicken souvlaki. It's for a floating, right away, he ponders, how much chicken do we need? It's a good question. I said, well, if it was for dinner, we would want a half a pound per person. And so for 120 people, we'd want 60 pounds of chicken. But for a floating supper, which is a small plate and you get a mini entree, you can have a third of a pound. So in which case, we can have 40 pounds. And we want boneless chicken thigh because we want more flavor. And I systematically went down the list of every single item on the two menus. And he had paper spread all over the table. Here's the check this, defrost that, order this, do that. I mean, it just seemed like you were having this huge operation, like you could go to the moon. So incredibly complicated. And after all of that was spread out over the table and all the order sheets were spread out over the table, I said, now we're also doing the bar, which is a whole other thing of check the inventory, figuring out what has to be ordered, what we have, what has to be packed to go, what has to be prepared. We need a simple syrup. We need fresh lime juice. It was just a whole giant operation. It took about 3 hours. And he was just blown away. I said, how do you feel? He's like, it's a lot. It's a lot. Wow. But he was fascinated and interested in, and just completely blown away. He said, I had no idea. I had no idea what went into figuring all this out. And then I pulled out the sheets because I had already done the prep list and the ordering. And I said, now let's compare to what I had already done. Maybe I missed some things. And we went through everything that I had done. And the only thing was I think I didn't write dumpling dip. Or maybe I called it tamari dip when it was dumpling dip. But essentially, if it was a test, I guess I scored a 95 or something. Anyway, he was so blown away and so impressed and so thrilled to be learning, but also just blown away at how much went into what was just these two couple of pieces of paper on the wall when he walked in. He said he had no idea. He was very grateful. He gave me a huge hug. And I said, you know, we can do this all the time and you'll get better and better and better and better at it. It really took me years to master this crap, honestly. And it's different every party. But this way you'll keep growing and learning. And one day, maybe, maybe, maybe, you could be the poobah, right? So there's that. Anyway, it was a great experience. And it made me feel good inside to be sharing that knowledge. Because I know it, the first 5 years I was in business, I did not know how to order food to save my life. I felt like the Dom DeLuise of caterers. Like it was never enough. I mean, I grew up, it was never enough. We'd go out to an all-you-can-eat special all the time. It was all-you-can-eat at the Ground Round for the Wednesday night fish fry. God help. We weren't allowed to eat after school. We were starving. When we got to the Ground Round, we couldn't eat the peanuts. We loved the peanuts. We couldn't eat the bread. Don't fill up on the bread or the peanuts saved for the fish. And then would come the fried flounder. It took me a long time as a Jewish girl to know that there was any other fish besides salmon, flounder, and tuna. And tuna only grew in the can. So a friend of mine said, what is the Jewish holiday, fish on a bun? I said, what are you talking about? She said, fish on a bun. So she had a point there. But in any case, we would just fill up on this fried flounder and we ate so much of it, the only way we could eat any more was to drown it with ketchup. So when I first started catering, I just couldn't comprehend ever having enough food. And the very first party that I catered was a party to celebrate WrestleMania. Back then, it was just a new thing, wrestling becoming a big deal. It had always been this white trash sport where toothless old women screamed and yelled and smoked cigars. I guess that still happens, but it was starting to become a big deal. Cyndi Lauper was getting involved. And
So I got hired to cater this party, a private home party for WrestleMania. And I needed to get cold cuts, salami, and smoked ham, and prosciutto, and everything else. And so mortadella, the whole thing. And I wound up getting the appropriate amount of cold cuts, I would say, for a party for 500 people. I really didn't get it. And I built a giant mountain out of cold cuts. I mean, you could climb this mountain. And on the top of the mountain, I put some wrestling figurines. I think, you know, that you got we got from the toy store on top of the mountain. And so did we make any money on that party? Not at all, because I blew all the money getting too much food. So over the years, I've learned, you know, really how to order. But because I'm paranoid and I'm generous and I'm Jewish and it's never enough, I always order too much anyway. Only it's not as crazy as that first party. But I have enough for whatever might happen. You know, what if people are really piggy and it happens? What if the staff is starving? I mean, things happen. So anyway, the point it is was just great to pass on that knowledge. And it got me thinking, you know, so many things I'd like to share. I've been a writer forever. I guess I was a poet in high school. And I was trying to write song lyrics all the time. I may have told you when I was on my newspaper route, pedaling my banana bike around town, singing the songs I wrote. They were sort of part Lounge Lizard. This was sort of Helen Reddy as a 12-year-old budding lesbian. And I would write these songs. You're just a shell of a man. Ain't got no brain to withstand. What was that about? Where did that come from? And then when I started my country career, I thought, you know what? I'll write country songs. I'll like team up with Willie Nelson. Then it was like, oh, I hit my man with a frying pan. I hit my man because I can. And now we're having brains and eggs again. Yee-haw, brains and eggs, yee-haw, brains and eggs, yee-haw. We're having big old juicy brains and eggs, yee-haw. Anyway, so I don't know if I would pass on that knowledge, but I have been passing on the knowledge of what goes into writing a memoir. And now I've done that twice. I mean, I've been writing memoir essays for God knows how long, and I've been reading memoirs on the radio on WOMR in Provincetown, the sexiest little town in the world, except they're getting a little too expensive, but we'll talk about that later. But I mean, I don't really pass on the knowledge. And so recently, I've been sharing my knowledge. I remember when I first went on a book talk for my first memoir, I was so green. They asked me my advice, you know, for writing a memoir. And I didn't know what to say, so I said, well, write about what you know. You know, just dig deep and write about what you know. Well, obviously, you're writing about what you know if you're writing a memoir. What do you know more if you're writing a memoir? That was a stupid thing to say. But now I would say what I learned. And what I learned was I wrote my draft of my new memoir, The Punk Rock Queen of the Jews. Thank you very much. You can't get past that title, right? The Punk Rock Queen of the Jews. Yeah, yeah, yeah. It's got a, you know, really should be a song already. Maybe I'll write a song about that. But I was having trouble getting down and dirty, especially writing about sex. I mean, I've always had a little sort of a prudish part of me that has trouble really writing about sex. And I do the best I can, but I almost

bitty space. And they don't want to share their knowledge because they don't want anyone else up there with them. They want to be the only one who knows. And I don't know, that's pretty lousy. I mean, I get it if you're an advertiser, you don't want to share your scoop with your competition. And I get it if you're a chef and you have a restaurant, you don't want to share your scoop with a restaurant you're competing with. But if you're an experienced chef and you really have done it all and you're starting to kind of pace yourself a little bit, why not share your knowledge with someone young and eager and kind and decent who really, really respects you and maybe loves you or adores you, or maybe wants to be like you? Who knows? Why not? Be kind. Be a mentor. That's the whole point of being a mentor. I mean, I had some great mentors growing up. I had a fantastic mentor in high school. I mean, I was such a broken bad apple in high school. I just wanted to smoke pot and drink Hiram Walker Blackberry Brandy and listen to punk rock and carry on. And I took this creative writing class and I just couldn't be bothered at all. And there was this very old bitchy woman who taught the class, Mrs. Holton, or she might have been Miss Holton. She looked like the Wicked Witch of the East or the West. I forget which one, but just like she looked like a poster child for mean old lady teacher. Mean old lady, wickedy witch teacher, you know, kind of, ugh. Anyway, so I didn't want to hear anything she had to say. And I wasn't paying attention to the fact that she was paying attention to me. She would have me read out loud little homework assignments, little writing assignments I did. And she held me after class one day, I assumed because I was in trouble, to tell me that she gets that I'm a wisecracker and a rebel and a renegade. But really, if I would just let go of all that, she thinks I could be a great writer or certainly a writer. And she really can tell that I really feel what I'm saying. And she really, really made me change. I started slowing down and listening to her. And she started really listening to me. And I think that she really is the reason I'm a writer today. This I judged a book by its cover. I thought she was a mean old thing. And the Wicked Witch of the East and the West and up and down and everywhere. And in fact, she was a great teacher who maybe just needed a better facialist or something and a hairdresser. I don't know, but I digress. In any case, she was my mentor. And when I was trying to be an artist, oh, I was really started out badly. Hopper, who was a woman in her 80s, and I was a little thing. I think I was 8 years old. And I just could not comprehend three-dimensional drawing. And I would just draw everything like a cartoon. I would do a landscape like it was in a cartoon. And she was trying to show me how to shadow and shade so things could be three-dimensional. I just couldn't get it. And then she started saving all the chocolate donuts for me. And once I found out that she was someone who could get me chocolate donuts, then everything changed. Well, Catherine Hopper really inspired me because the only art I was interested in at that point was cartooning. Not that there's anything wrong with that. I mean, write a graphic novel is pretty awesome. But she really inspired me to start to really draw and paint and look for depth. And then even if I got there and I got three-dimensional and I got the depth and I could do a whole realistic painting, I could throw it all away and just imply it, just be abstract or impressionistic. The impressionistic thing, really, I really took to that. Like one of my favorite artists who kind of has that, I'll just take you to the tip and there's no reason to go further, was Van Gogh, of course. He would just take you to the tip. There was no reason to go further. Other artists that do that, Robert Henri, amazing artist, just takes you to the tip. You don't have to go further. And then if you pay attention, you realize that you have gone further. So I'm all over the map. But my point is passing on the knowledge is everything. Now, I was pondering while I was with the lovely Jeremiah, who I spent the day with passing the knowledge on to. I was pondering something very simple, which is odd to say, but that's Polish cucumber salad. Why was I pondering that? Because in the floating supper, we're doing grilled chicken souvlaki, which I'm going to make by taking our marinade or herb marinade, which is garlic and chive and scallion and parsley, pureed. And some rosemary, often pureed. And we keep it in the freezer and we defrost it. Take that and add oregano to it and some sweet paprika and some ground pepper.
We're going to marinate our boneless chicken thighs in that. It's going to be beautiful. We'll marinate.

it for 48 hours. And then we're going to grill it. It's going to be gorgeous, and reduce all the juices that come out. Maybe add a little lemon and zig it right back on the chicken. It'll be gorgeous. So that's on the floating supper. It's a small plate. But next to that, we want a Polish cucumber salad. Now, Polish cucumber salad generally is a vinegar sour cream kind of thing, where you have sugar and salt and vinegar and sour cream and all that is lovely and dill. As a matter of fact, I just had that for dinner, funny enough. But I don't like sour cream generally in my salads. I prefer a more German way of doing your vinegar, like your German potato salad kind of way. And Jeremiah felt the same way. So instead, we're going to slice the cucumber. We're not going to peel it entirely. We'll peel little strips of it so you see some green, and the green is sexy. We're going to slice it thin and toss it up in salt and put it on a colander and let it all drain out. Now, I usually like to rinse the salt after that because you can only handle so much salt. And we'll let it all drain out, maybe a little bit of salt on it, but mostly rinse it. And then we make a dressing with salt and sugar and white vinegar in this case. I plan on using my apple cider vinegar or my champagne vinegar. I'm not sure which, but I'm leaning towards the champagne. We have the salt, sugar, and the vinegar, like as if we're pickling something, which we essentially are. We're going to mix that up with some olive oil, adjust the sugar, puree it with some fresh dill until you'll get the sweet and the salt and the vinegar and sugar, and the whole thing is so sexy in the dill. And we're going to toss up our cucumbers in that. And that's going to be the side dish for the chicken souvlaki. So everyone will love that. Sometimes I also do tzatziki. I can't even say it. Tzatziki. I have trouble with that one. Sriracha and tzatziki. Anyway, which is cucumber that is put through the machine. So it's totally shredded. Very sexy. And then that I would mix often with a nice yogurt, a Greek yogurt. It's a beautiful thing. And some salt and some sugar and some dill. And it's a beautiful thing. There's lots of things to do, but for this time, it's Polish cucumber salad. Anyway, it was just exciting being a mentor. And even Lila, my beautiful, gorgeous, exotic Italian girlfriend, she is pretty sexy, told me recently that she found that she was handling things in business and that I had been her mentor. And I said, I had no idea. And she said, sometimes the best mentors have no idea that they're doing it. So that's kind of sexy too. Anyway, it gives you a good feeling, right? So the world is so fakaka right now. Bad things are happening all the time. But I do feel that we have to just try and make the world a little better every way we can. So if we can share from our heart and our soul our knowledge, if we can pass that on, if we can pass on kindness and generosity, if we can all vote and take ownership of our life here in this country and everywhere else. If we can all lift other people up, especially the ones who are being pulled down, help people who are feeling crushed, who are feeling cast aside, pushed away. Maybe we can volunteer to help terrified and frightened immigrant families. Maybe we can volunteer to help the transgender community who are attacked every day by the most rude and least Christian and pompous, horrifying people that I can imagine. I mean, I'm Jewish, I'm not Christian, but I do think that if you are trying to be Christ-like, what would it mean to be Christ-like? What would it mean to be Christian the way Jesus Christ would want you to be? Well, it would mean that you would be generous and kind and open and not judgmental. You wouldn't be a bully. You would open your heart to everyone, to a sex worker, to a transgender person, to a gay person, to a black person, to a Mexican person. You would open your heart and soul. That is kind and decent and Christian and Christ-like. Being a bully, murdering people, taking people's rights away, trying to strip people of their dignity, trying to cast people out into dangerous situations, sending people's children to be killed in wars that we don't need to go to. None of that is Christian or Christ-like. I mean, Jesus Christ would not dig that at all. So I'm not an expert. I never met Jesus. But I do think from what I know, he wouldn't like that at all. I think he would have loved Dolly Parton, though. I really do. And I have a feeling they're hanging out together right now.
She's singing to him. He's tapping his feet, flying around. They're getting down, having fun. They're not getting down that way, I don't think. Anyway, but they're definitely hanging. I do not think Jesus Christ would like really a whole lot of people that are running things right now. I think he'd kind of be putting in a vote for them to go down, way down in the other place. But that's just my opinion. So, digressing, par usual, I always have. So I would say this. This Jewish girl says, whether or not you're Jewish or Muslim or atheist or Christian, why can't we just be a little more like Jesus? A little kinder and sweeter and more awesome? Why can't we stop being judgmental? I mean, are we God? No. Why can't we give charity, give of our heart and our soul, and make the world a little better? Why don't we try that? All right? I know it's an odd thing for this mental yentl to be talking about Jesus Christ like I'm an expert, but you know what? My mom read the Dead Sea Scrolls. She got to study it when it first came out when she was working with Albert Einstein as his lab assistant. I still love that. And she wound up loving Jesus Christ after reading it. She said he was just brilliant. She thought it very human and very funny, and she just loved him. And she just seemed to be best friends with him. She was often talk about, you know, I think Jesus was a great guy. I really like him a lot. And talk about like they'd been hanging out. And this is coming from this Orthodox Jewish woman, lowly Orthodox, like I said, because we ate the fish sandwich at McDonald's. So I'm just saying. But if you want to be Christ-like, that means you go out and cook for the homeless and feed the homeless and give money to the homeless and don't judge them and don't be afraid of them. It means you lift up a frightened transgender teenager, lift them up, lift her up, lift him up, lift them up. Do what you can so that they feel beautiful as they are. It means that you try to help frightened and terrified immigrants, that you try to help women who are being abused and harassed by bully men or words that I don't say on the radio. It means you give up your heart and your soul. So yes, yes, yes, yes, yes, being a mentor today, it got me rolling and thinking about all these changing the world kind of stuff. It got me thinking about Polish cucumber salad and German potato salad. It got me thinking about my Ashkenazi mother and the ground round and how much fried flounder can a human being eat, my God. And when we couldn't eat any more fried flounder, half of it wound up in my mother's pocketbook. And she had Felix the Cat. Do you remember Felix the Cat? This magical pocketbook that kept expanding. It was so full of fried flounder. Yuck. I remember we were traveling once and my mother's pocketbook got ants. Like her pocketbook had to be exterminated because all of the fried flounder had been in there too long. It's a little gross. But it did come in handy. We were on the road on I-95 driving to Flada, Flada, of course, and we were hungry. We'd just been at an all-you-can-eat pizza festival earlier, much earlier, like 6 hours earlier. But we got hungry again 6 hours later. And my mother reached in and pulled this square piece of paper out of her bag and unfolded it and folded it and folded it. And what came out of her bag? An entire pizza. I kid you not. You can't make this crap up. Anyway, I'm babbling all over the place. Just be a nice person. Be a mensch, will you? Be a good guy, a good girl. This is Rossi, better known as Chef Rossi, for Raging and Eating. And as always, food is love, and so are you. Now go out and be like Jesus. Be it really nice, for crying out loud. Just make the world a little better, will you? All right, I'm out of here. Just do the right thing. Adios.

Welcome aboard, my friends. You are tuned to Modern Jet Set. Thank you for flying the fancy skies. My name is Iris Berkeley. I am your pilot and your flight attendant for flight number 317 of the soundtrack to your utterly fabulous secret agent, oh, so funky life. And this time we took off accompanied by Chinese American Bear, a brand new single from the Pacific Northwest duo on Moshi Moshi Records called Dance, Dance, Dance. And keeping us dancing in the background are Danny Offia and The Freaks, Nigerian Afro soul and boogie band whose breakout album was 1981's Fung With Me. And this song's called 10 Years in Love. We're not thinking in terms of years. We got a short but sweet hour-long flight, and if you need to page any of our in-flight crew, just hit that button over your head with a picture of a cocktail umbrella on it, and someone will be around to help you out shortly. You can also email the flight deck if you'd like any time at all, day or night, 24/7, at mail@modernjetset.com. We have so many new releases and a couple of old favorites snuck in there on this flight, so stay right where you're at. Thanks for flying. It's Modern Jet Set.

Thank you for flying with Modern Jet Set. I am Iris Berkeley. We're about a third of the way through this hour-long flight. We got Okonski in the background. That's a trio led by Steve Okonski. He's originally trained as a classical pianist, and here we hear him in solo mode on a single called All Time. Before that, Daughter of Swords with Morning in Madison. And that's a solo project of North Carolina singer-songwriter Alex Sauser-Morning. They're also a member of Mountain Man. The record's called Alex, and it's out on Psychic Hotline. And on the Psychic Hotline tip, a new single from Sylvan Esso from Ow Infinity. We heard On and On, and to start off that set, CCCC. Two Italian powerhouses on a new collab, that's singer-songwriter and composer Chiara Civello and Italian producer and DJ Cristiano Cristi, aka Clap Clap, on a song called New Dimension. We got plenty of dimensions up ahead. You need to give us a shout in the meantime. It's mail@modernjetset.com. We'll send that drinks cart around in a couple of moments. But until then, just kick back and relax. Thanks for flying.

Some soulful sounds and a classic to wrap up the first half of today's Modern Jet Set Flight. We just heard from Nina Simone from 1967. It was It Bees That Way Sometimes. Before that, Parlor Greens with a Dolly Parton tribute. It's their take on Jolene from 2026's Emeralds. And Ghost Funk Orchestra with a song called Yours. It's the first Ghost Funk song to include Camelia Hartman on vocals. They call it an homage to the mid-century bachelor pad music that's often overlooked in dollar bins. So like I said, we're halfway through today's Modern Jet Set Flight. The other half has so much awaiting, so just relax. We got you covered. Thanks for flying the fancy skies.

It's Modern Jet Set. Thank you for joining us on this little hour-long jaunt through the fancy skies. We kicked off our second half with a new single from Toussaint Morrison, Minneapolis multi-hyphenate, with a track called Extra Life. After that, Aloea debuted full-length from the London-based Ethiopian-Egyptian musician Aloea, Maktoub from 2026's Zero. And keeping it on that Ethiopian track, we heard from Sam Gebres and the Walias Band. That's a classic song called Mich Ine Tuf Figelhu. We got Sharif Megerban and Ali in the background right now with Abade from Tira Cat. That's volume 34 in the amazing Habibi Funk label out of Germany. And plenty more where this comes from on the global tip. If in the meantime, though, you find yourself in need of some more Jet Set loving now or during the rest of your week, you can always find an instant replay of this most recent flight on modernjetset.com, plus archives and all sorts of other fantastic info for you frequent flyers. Or you can always say hi anytime you'd like at mail@modernjetset.com. We're flying over to Hungary, so hang on tight. It's Modern Jet Set.

0: friends, we are beginning our final descent here on Modern Jet Set, accompanied by a new project from Adrian Quesada. It's 2026's Trio Assassino. The song is Infinito. Before that, new one from Alabama Shakes, their first album in 11 years, the third single, I Feel Hope Coming. Before that, Tricky featuring Mitch Sanders, first Tricky album in 6 years, Different When It's Silent, we heard Because I Don't Know, and kicked it off with Abase and Black Eye. I'm Iris Berkeley. I want to sincerely thank you for joining me on today's Flight of Fancy. I'll meet you right back here next time for another extra fancy flight. In the meantime, you need anything at all, it's at modernjetset.com. But until we meet again, stay safe, stay sane, stay sassy, and most importantly, stay sexy, my friends.
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1: 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And join me, your friend D, for my show, The Unbreakable Net. It's on the second and fourth Wednesday of every month at 7 p.m. It's time to tune in and turn it up. Let's get our dance on. Let's commiserate, as they say in the olden days. Let's just get down. Shake it out. Try it. You might just like it.
2: Larry Kensington here with another of my highly eclectic, vintage-leaning, genre-bending playlists. This Kensington's Premium Blend brings you the gypsy jazz-influenced sound of the group from Washington State, Pearl Django, the virtuoso banjo picking of German-born Jens Kruger, the Appalachian roots sound of West Virginia native Sierra Farrell, some different strains of 1960s and 70s California pop and rock by the Mamas and the Papas, It's a Beautiful Day, and Ambrosia. The eminent 20th century popular arranger-composer Nelson Riddle serves up a 1960s TV theme and a big band arrangement featuring the great Canadian jazz pianist Oscar Peterson. There's a political folk ballad from an early 1970s movie with a score by Ennio Morricone and words and vocals by Joan Baez. And you'll get to hear the contemporary group that blends American roots music with global influences, the American Patchwork Quartet from 2024. He has been called one of the world's most musically sophisticated and technically accomplished five-string banjo players. And he first learned about North American folk, country, and bluegrass music by listening to the recordings of Doc Watson, Flat and Scruggs, and Bill Monroe. Maybe the most remarkable thing about Jens Kruger and his guitar-playing brother Uwe is that they play American roots music so well that you'd never know they were born in Germany and raised in Switzerland. They're American citizens now, living in North Carolina since 2003, and Jens Kruger has expanded the boundaries of American bluegrass by composing works that combine American roots music with the themes and techniques of classical music. Here, though, it's Jens Kruger playing in his very melodic bluegrass style with a piece he wrote and recorded in 2012, inspired by the sunrise in his adoptive home of Wilkes County, North Carolina. Carolina Dawn by Jens Kruger.

Ciara Farrell, native of Charleston, West Virginia, began her musical journey as a street performer who traveled the country by freight train. She made her first album for the Roots label Rounder Records in 2021. The album shows how well Farrell honed her craft in all her years of busking and wandering. Jeremiah is her song about a habitually unfaithful guy, and it comes from the album Long Time Coming. Before that was the sound of the group from Tacoma, Washington, formed in 1994 and inspired by the gypsy jazz of guitarist Django Reinhardt. Pearl Django did the Prozac Musette, the only piece I've ever heard that combines an antidepressant and a French dance form. This week's Kensington's Premium Blend started with banjo wizard Jens Krueger. Carolina Dawn is from Krueger's 2012 album, The Bridge. I'm Larry Kensington. Now, I just mentioned that Ciara Farrell was an itinerant performer in her youth, and the music I have next comes from an early 1960s TV series about a couple of young guys who did their share of wandering, traversing the U.S. in a Chevrolet Corvette convertible, doing much of their traveling on the Mother Road, Route 66. The theme music for Route 66 was written by the man who was primarily known as the finest popular music arranger of the time, known primarily for his work with Frank Sinatra. Nelson Riddle and his orchestra now, as Kensington's Premium Blend continues.

Music from the 1971 film directed by Giuliano Montaldo, based on the highly controversial trial of Italian-American anarchists Nicola Sacco and Bartolomeo Vanzetti in 1921. The film's soundtrack was written and conducted by Ennio Morricone, and American folk singer Joan Baez provided English lyrics. For the Ballad of Sacco and Vanzetti, Part 1, Baez made use of several lines from Emma Lazarus's sonnet, The New Colossus, the lines of which appear inscribed on a bronze plaque in the pedestal of the Statue of Liberty. The composer-arranger Nelson Riddle started the set with his orchestra playing the theme from the early 1960s TV series Route 66. Followed by a big band playing Riddle's arrangement of the Harold Arlen standard, Asleep in B, which featured Canadian jazz pianist Oscar Peterson. It was recorded in 1963. Larry Kensington here, moving now from that tragic, haunting protest anthem to something a lot more lighthearted, sunny, upbeat pop harmony by the Mamas and the Papas, from their debut album of 1966. They covered a Beatles song on that album, one that John Lennon wrote before the Fab Four became famous. The Beatles did record it in 1963, and Cass Elliot and Denny Doherty had their share of fun in recording the cover version of I Call Your Name by the Mamas and the Papas.

A classic American folk gospel ballad given a world music reimagining by the American Patchwork Quartet in 2024. Wayfaring Stranger featured the vocal of Falu Shah, native of Mumbai, India, who used the vocal techniques of Hindustani classical music to great effect in that performance. Proceeding was the 1970s prog rock band from Los Angeles, Ambrosia. They borrowed a little bit of verse from Kurt Vonnegut's 1963 satirical novel, Cat's Cradle, for the song Nice, Nice, Very Nice. And the Mamas and the Papas started things with their version of a Beatles song, I Call Your Name, was from 1966. Still to come on Kensington's Premium Blend are songs by one of Americana's contemporary luminaries, Sierra Farrell, and a classic of 1960s psychedelic rock by the band formed in San Francisco in 1967 during the Summer of Love, It's a Beautiful Day. Earlier in the program, I brought you something by the group from Washington State that was formed in 1994, by musicians who shared a deep love of the music made between the mid-1930s and the early 1950s by Belgian-born Romani guitarist Django Reinhardt. Pearl Django is the group, and here, from 1999, is their version of a song that was first done by another Belgian-born musician, Gus Vizur. He played the button accordion and first wrote and recorded this bit of gypsy swing in 1940.

That song started out as a melody written by mandolinist Oliver Bates Craven. Singer-songwriter Sierra Farrell heard the melody and thought that its melancholy nature would lend itself to a good sad song. So she wrote the words for it and sang it for her 2021 album, Long Time Coming, Whispering Waltz. Before that, Pearl Django from 1999 played its version of the Swing Waltz, written and first recorded by Gus Vizour in 1940, Flambé Montalbanaise. I'm Larry Kensington, and the last song I have this week comes from the beating heart of the counterculture, famous for its Summer of Love in 1967, San Francisco. David LaFlamme was the classically trained violinist and singer who performed with Jerry Garcia, Janis Joplin, and other San Francisco

Francisco artists before he formed his own group in 1967 with his then-wife Linda playing keyboards and vocalist Patty Santos. The group's self-titled debut album of 1969 contains the song that would become their biggest success and a staple of FM rock radio in the 1970s and beyond. Here's the group, It's a Beautiful Day.

In December 1967, the manager of the San Francisco band, It's a Beautiful Day, relocated the group temporarily to Seattle. There, the band members lived and practiced together in an old drafty Victorian house during a cold, rainy winter. They would say the experience made them feel like caged birds, and it would directly inspire the lyrics to what's far and away the band's best-known song, White Bird by It's a Beautiful Day, is from 1969. This is Larry Kensington, and you have just finished listening to Kensington's Premium Blend Program, number 316. 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
2: Joining us this hour is a singer, songwriter, multi-instrumentalist, and producer who was a founding member of Rhinoceros, Alan Gerber. 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

Hello and welcome to Lester the Nightfly. This is your host, PJ Ewing. I've been obsessing over a phenomenal pop, drum and bass, electronica artist. She's a composer, she's a producer, she's a singer. Her name is the Pink Pantheress, and I have her very best today, along with a couple pieces she's done with some K-pop bands. This is full of joy. I cannot wait for you to hear this over and over and over again. Let's get started with the Pink Pantheress.

She started as a TikTok girl, then became a sensation, has a huge music career, and next year will star in her first movie with Matt Damon.

Thank you.

I find her blend of jungle, drum and bass, electronica, and vocals absolutely intoxicating.

I highly recommend a full concert video on YouTube. It's the Pink Pantherist from this past summer. It's called Live at the Wiltern in Los Angeles.

baby, won't you hear me roaring, baby? 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

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You can reach me at pjdj@lesterthenightfly.com. Visit us. Listen to this show over and over and over again. It's been the Pink Pantheress. It's been a joy. I will see you next week.

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0: This is the Tom Hartman Program.
1: Democracy Forward is a great nonprofit organization that filed a Freedom of Information Act request with the Department of Homeland Security and ICE and Homeland Security Investigations. And what they discovered is that this person, Heather Honey, who was a major election denier. In fact, hang on just a second here. I've got back in the 2020 election, she was a private eye, private investigator working on counterfeit goods investigations, really knew nothing about elections. But in a January 6, 2021 speech at the Ellipse in Washington, Trump repeated her false claim that more votes had been cast in Pennsylvania than there were registered voters. She, you know, this is just not true. It's been repeatedly debunked by election officials. Her claims have been amplified through this election integrity network run by Cleta Mitchell. You know, states are disputing this. But anyhow, she has handed off, apparently. Now she is a senior advisor to the ICE director and senior counsel to the DHS secretary, the former plumber, Mark Wayne Mullen. And ICE HSI has obtained 48.4 million records from Heather Honey's independent sources of information as a strategic line of effort to pursue voter fraud investigations. Now, why is ICE investigating voter fraud with their electric shock gloves? HSI is also, quote, monitoring primary elections to identify trends, vulnerabilities, or indicators that it claims may impact election integrity, and is coordinated with U.S. Postal Inspection Service on pursuing so-called voter fraud cases. The records produced by HSI, 50.6 million voter roll records from the U.S. Department of Justice, particularly in Texas, Pennsylvania, California, New Jersey, Minnesota, Michigan, Arizona, Florida, Georgia, and Ohio. They're going after the swing states. And they're going after 150 organizations who are enrolling people to vote, registering people to vote. This is, you know, equally scary. The Trump administration is investigating nonprofits. It says maybe recruiting non-citizens for voter registration. Yeah, the League of Women Voters is now the new terrorist organization. FYI, every two-bit strong man with a palace and a parade knows the first rule of stealing an election. Get rid of the witnesses, writes Dean Blundell over at deanblundell.substack.com. 28 days before the American midterms, the United States has officially refused to let international election observers watch our vote. Now, this goes back to a treaty that was signed in 1990. It's called the Copenhagen Document. I'm not sure if it's a treaty like, you know, ratified by the Senate, but it's an agreement that with the Organization for Security and Cooperation in Europe, the OSCE, and it has 57 member states who have signed it, including the United States. And so what the OSCE does is it sends election monitors to those states to watch their elections, to certify that they were, you know, clean and all that kind of stuff. And they've been sending election monitors to the United States every single federal election, including midterms, since 2002, which is, you know, shortly after this agreement was executed. There are two nations that say, no, we don't want any election observers, and that's Russia and Belarus. So we don't want those thinking election observers in Russia. We don't want those thinking election observers in Belarus. The Trump administration notified the Organization for Security and Cooperation in Europe, the OSCE, that they are not welcome to. Well, actually, let me reverse that. The OSCE notified us that they have not received an invitation. Because you've got to do that. You know, you've got to say, you know, here's your invitation. At the same time, this is, again, from Dean Blundell. At the same time, the State Department was shutting out international observers. Harmy Dillon's Justice Department announced it would send about 1,000 federal personnel to polling places in November. In 2021, we, the U.S. State Department, publicly scolded Russia for restrictions that kept OSCE observers out of its Duma elections. So we're taking the position that, you know, you got to let these people in, but we're not letting them in. It's absolutely crazy stuff. Probably the high point, I haven't seen all of the Jack Smith stuff. You know, a lot of it happened while I was on the air, but I'm following it in the media. And Lindsey Graham's sister went off. I mean, she just, Darlene Graham, went off on Jack Smith. Like, you went after my brother. How dare you, basically, was the essence of it. She says, they asked you to explain how this request was in compliance with the Constitution. So, Mr. Smith, do you really? And she goes on and on and on. She says, it doesn't make any sense unless the only motivation you had was to take down President Trump and his allies one by one before the election. So, Mr. Smith, do you really believe that Lindsey was going to destroy evidence that was not even in his possession? And Smith replies, no, I believe your brother was a patriotic public servant. He was not a target of our investigation, and in fact, he likely would have been a witness in our case. Your brother investigated the claims that Donald Trump was making about the 2020 election. He found them to be false, and he said so on the House floor. End of quote. Now, it was actually the Senate floor, but I, you know, got it. So, incredible. Donald Trump is getting roundly criticized for using our tax dollars to run the ads on TV saying that God created Donald Trump because he was so needed by we the people. Honest to God, that's one of the ads. God created Trump. So finally, a couple of days ago, maybe I think it was day before yesterday, at one of his rallies, he said, you know, I'll just tell my super PAC to pay for these ads instead of the federal government. Well, here's the problem. A person who holds federal office, like the president, can't direct a super PAC. This was, you know, one of the small concessions in Citizens United that the corrupt Republicans on the Supreme Court put in there to make it appear or give some small semblance of appropriateness or, I lack a word here, but you get what I'm saying, was that, yeah, you can have a super PAC, but you can't coordinate it with a campaign. You can't coordinate it with the candidate. It has to be truly independent. These are called independent expenditures. They have to be truly independent. So Trump is saying, I'm going to use my super PAC, MAGA Inc., and federal law is a violation of federal law. So the Campaign Legal Center, Brendan Fisher, who used to be a regular guest on this program, we should probably get him back on, he says they're suing. He says federal law prohibits office holders from controlling a super PAC or directing its spending. He said President Trump's repeated assertions that he controls the super PAC shows that he has committed a clear-cut violation of campaign finance law. I'm sorry, that was from the director of Federal Campaign Finance Report at CLC, Sourav Ghosh. Our laws are clear. No federal office holder or candidate is allowed to direct the money raised or spent by a super PAC.

0: Donald Trump told a rally in Green Island, Nebraska, where he was stumping for Pete Ricketts for the Senate against independent candidate Dan Osborne. He says, and remember, again, it's just a war. It's just with a war. It's just artificial. It's a little bit high. It's a small price to pay for keeping the world safe, keeping our country safe. They could take out a city. Let them take out Los Angeles. Let them take out San Diego. This is a very small price to pay. What? Let them take out Los Angeles. Let them take out San Diego. Now, I have to assume that this is just Trump's kind of stupidity showing up, and that what he meant was let them try or something. I don't know what they meant, what he meant. Republicans are out, you know, the White House is out right now running around going, oh, what he meant, we're going to prevent them from doing that. Yeah, really? Are you serious? Oh, and then he said, I know more about inflation. I know more about everything than anybody anywhere in the world. All right, what's on your mind today? CC in Northbrook, Illinois. Hey, CC, what's up?
1: That crime that you just spoke about, that's just so small potatoes. This guy is so far down the crime road, I don't know. But
0: oh, yeah, it's like a crime a day.
1: Yes. In fact, that's why I call early in the week, because this guy is melting down. We may not get to the end of the week. The October surprise in fundraising, these are the two subjects I want to ask you about, because I'm not understanding, well, the fundraising, how that equals to victory. And my exhibit one would be Angie Nixon and Vindman in Florida.
0: Yeah.
1: She was outraised 14-1. 14 yeah. million to 1 million. She yeah. still won. And another exhibit would be Wisconsin Supreme Court race. There was Elon Musk money, piles of it in Wisconsin.
0: Right.
1: And the Supreme Court nominee still won. And so that's one question in the fundraising. How does that equal victory?
0: Let me just deal with that. It doesn't always equal victory. As you just pointed out, Cece, you're absolutely right. It used to be the number that we used to cite, you know, like maybe a decade ago, was that about 95% of the time, the candidate who spent the most money won the race. Now, there were a whole bunch of other factors. The candidate who spent the most money was probably, you know, in many cases, was the only serious candidate, or the major candidate, or the most well-known candidate, or the incumbent, or whatever. I mean, there were other variables that correlation rather than causation. But, you know, typically that's the case. What we're seeing right now is, in race after race, is that these races are tightening, and they will continue to tighten because of all this big money being spent. Doesn't mean the Democrats aren't going to win. I'm not giving up or in despair right now. It is going to be a hell of a fight.
1: I attribute that to just voter not being engaged. I just have problems with, you know, because they run a commercial seven times over, people be influenced. And then but it's not new to me, because I know that people do vote for signs. In local election, the person that has the most signs generally wins. And so, but my second question, the October surprise, I mean, is that what Trump is talking about yesterday? I'm not being naive towards the thing he says, because he projects.
0: Yeah.
1: And I think the greatest threat that we have in the world, really, but really here in the United States for sure, is Donald Trump. So is he setting up us? You always talk about October surprise, which I'm sure you have history to make, you know, to explain that October surprise. And I kind of know what you're saying, because something big is going to happen. Like with Biden, I think the October surprise was the thing that happened in Israel. And so I'm thinking, I think there will be an October surprise, but it won't be coming from overseas. It's going to be right here in the good old USA from our number one, I'm going to call him a terrorizer,
0: yeah.
1: To lack of that's the only word I can think of for him. So is that what the October surprise, something happens to change the perception of the voting block?
0: Well, here's the thing, Cece. Yeah. When you and I were youngins, most states did not have early voting. And so if you dropped a bomb on a candidate, you know, of some consequence a week or two before the election day, you could really swing a lot of the electorate, and the candidate wouldn't have an opportunity to rebut it, to respond to it. And, you know, it's why Lyndon Johnson and Hubert Humphrey were planning on announcing in October that they had negotiated peace with South and North Vietnam, you know. So, for example, I mean, you know, that was going to be an October surprise. So I think the whole October surprise thing has diminished considerably now that we've got so many states that have early voting, in some cases that start even before October. I believe, I could be wrong on that, but, you know, this start certainly the first week of October, because people are voting right now as mm-hmm. we speak. So yeah. If there is an October surprise here, it looks to me like it's billions and billions of dollars from billionaires and right-wing corporations, but mostly from billionaire families. So, Carl in Chicago. Hey, Carl, what's up?
2: Let me preface this by saying that I had two older sisters, one 15 years older than me and one 11 years older than me. So I have a high opinion of women in general, but I can understand, and you have a lot of very informed, healthy women call your show. I can understand how 53% of white women and 46% of women in general voted for a man who said he walked up to women, grabbed them by the genitals, and if anyone believes that he asked them if they were 18 before he did that, then they're really somewhere else.
0: Yeah.
2: He basically was adjudicated to be a sexual abuser at the very least. Mm-hmm. I actually was working for Kamala Harris. I grew up in Queens, so I saw this guy from the beginning, how he abused people. I was working for Kamala Harris, and I went across to a kiosk that had four women who were working for Donald Trump. And I understand being a conservative. I understand a woman being a conservative. But I went up there with that, and I said, I just don't understand how you put this man on a pedestal and in the White House. And their response to me was, get back over there, you commie, and they'll put you in the gulag. Okay? So I would love if some of your women callers, who I'm sure have women in their lives, perhaps, who have voted for Donald Trump, help me understand how that happens under the conditions that I just talked about.
0: Yeah. Well, you know, Melania came out and said, oh, it's just locker room talk and, you know, boys will be boys and all that sort of thing. And I think that there's a...
2: But he was 60.
0: I
2: he wasn't a boy. He was 60
0: I understand.
2: Years old.
0: Well, men will be men, I guess. Pigs will be pigs.
2: Okay.
0: I think that there is a... I'm thinking back to when Bill Clinton was accused of sexual impropriety. Now, nobody ever accused Bill Clinton... Well, actually, a couple of women did accuse him of rape, but nobody ever, to the best of my knowledge, credibly accused him of rape. And certainly no jury ever found that he had, committed rape, which is what Donald Trump. Mm-hmm. By the way, the initial $5.6 million that Trump owes E. Jean Carroll was apparently paid today. There's a story about it over on Raw Story. But, you know, I remember thinking... I'm willing to cut him a break on this because other things are more important. Now, I'm no great moralist, and I get it that what Bill Clinton was doing was with a consenting adult, and that makes it, you know, quite different. Because what Trump did not involve consent, and in fact, what he bragged about was the fact that he ignored consent.
2: Exactly.
0: But I still think the same principle is at work here, which is that, you know, if you're really invested in a particular tribe, shall we say, because I really think this is tribal. Brand would be another word that you could use, but I think tribe is probably a more accurate word. If you're invested in that particular tribe, you'll tolerate an awful lot of malfeasance or screw ups or failures on their part before you abandon them. I doubt that Trump would get 53% of women voting for him today.
2: Mm-hmm.
0: I
2: would hope.
0: Yeah, and I suspect that the, apparently there was a CNN report that lasted for 18 minutes or thereabouts. I talked about this earlier in the program. Probably it was Natalie Harp, but somebody pulled out like about 30 seconds out of that 18-minute report that the MAGA, that Trump's approval with people who call themselves MAGA Republicans was at 98%. Last year, and it's at 96% right now. In other words, he still has the vast majority of MAGA Republicans. what the report pointed out that he didn't, Trump didn't hear, to his delight, was that the number of people who call themselves MAGA Republicans has collapsed. And I'm wondering what percentage of the people who call themselves MAGA Republicans are women. And, and I'm guessing that that number, particularly among people who actually have a strong political belief, as opposed to, oh, yeah, I vote that way because my husband does, or my family does, or I was raised that way. You know, I don't know the answer to these questions, Francesco, but I'm curious.
2: Well, I listen to C-SPAN in the morning, and some of Trump's most vociferous defenders are women that call up irate about how anybody could not see that this person was loves America and is out for the best for America. But anyway, to answer your question, in my opinion, why Trump and Robert Kennedy do what they do, I think it's you don't have to be a psychologist to see that. I think they're both psychologically and emotionally very sick.
0: Mm-hmm. Yeah,
2: that would be my
0: guess. I agree with you on that. it's really a tragedy that they have power in this country. I mean, it really
2: is. Absolutely,
0: Francesco. Thank you. Thank you for the call. That was very thoughtful. I appreciate that. And thanks for listening to WSLR. Rick in St. Paul, Minnesota, listening to KTNF. Hey, Rick, what's up?
3: Well, you know, when you talk about the health care, it's kind of two-pronged. We're already down the road to where our environment has been so destroyed by greed, stupidity, ignorance, whatever. All right. Now, I think the powers to be have two choices. Either we can use our science and education to educate people so that we can shrink our population because the planet is shrinking and we cannot support the population around the world. Either we can use our science and have better outcomes with birth and all that, or we can just plain kill them. And that's what I think they've been dumbing us down for years. They don't want an educated populace. They want a stupid populace they can control. And right down their line of thinking. They're destroying the earth, and quite frankly, they have to thin the herd out.
0: Well, that was, you know, the comment that Sean, I think, you know, tongue-in-cheek made to me as we were wrapping up the last segment. She said, you know, maybe they just want to get rid of the useless eaters. Their phrase, not mine. You know, their phrase, not hers. And I just find that hard to believe, although, you know, you read the stuff coming from Curtis Yarvin and Peter Thiel and these, you know, these right-wing tech bros who think democracy is a mistake and we need a benevolent dictator is the phrase that they'll use. And, you know, and they'll talk about the useless eaters. You can't discount it, I suppose. Rick, thank you. Thank you very much. That was a very thoughtful response. Appreciate it. Paul in St. Charles, Missouri. Hey, Paul, what's up?
4: Talking about Hitler. A very good and amazing documentary ran 2 weeks ago today on History Channel called Hitler's DNA.
0: Oh, interesting.
4: And yes, they have very good DNA samples. They had the blood that was on, you know, in the bunker where he shot himself or whatever. And they took all the stuff that they know and can relate to, they may explain their methodology in the beginning, that we've learned from DNA and how it applies to people. They also dug into all of the written and records from the Nazis, and they determined that Hitler had, as a kid, he probably had ADHD, that he was somewhere on the autism spectrum. And they even figured out the syndrome he had that caused him to have a micropenis and only one descended testicle.
0: Mm-hmm.
4: But the best part is they did a brilliant job without ever saying Trump's name one time of letting you make parallels to today. And it's great. You Google
0: it's like his ballroom, his bunker, his architecture.
4: It's absolutely amazing hour documentary.
0: Where did you find this, Paul?
4: History Channel.
0: History Channel.
4: And I bet if the Ellisons take over, they'll never run it again.
0: Sadly. Paul, thank you. Thanks for the heads up on that. I'll Hitler's DNA. I'll go looking for it. Joe in Oklahoma City. Hey, Joe, what's up?
5: Not much. Fantastic information, Tom. You always just, you're such an enlightened person. I did want to say that I really like your adding in the corruption part of this, because you know the right always thinks of themselves as being fighters for justice, because they wanted to get to the bottom of what, you know, Hunter Biden did. And the Trump family makes Hunter Biden look like he took a nickel from somebody, where they're taking millions from the people.
0: Billions.
5: But, you know, yeah, billions, yes. You know, they've been running this little thing because they love their slogans, which has been common sense versus crazy, common sense versus crazy. That was their whole deal. And I think these people, when they're doing their debates on live TV and stuff, need to, because I've heard them say this common sense versus crazy on the debate stage, you know, the right wing. And I think they should say, no, this is compassion versus corruption. And I think Democrats sometimes need to kind of get into this slogan war, because for the simple-minded folks, it's as simple as that. The compassion of providing food, the compassion of providing health care, you know, the Jesus stuff versus the corruption, because that's what it really kind of boils down to. I did have one other point, because I like to kind of look at where the money comes from when Trump's playing God, which I always like to remind people, he not only dodged fighting for his country and dodged the military draft, he also dodged his taxes that funded our military. And so he likes to brag about the military. He just gushes about it. He has nothing to do with it. He didn't fight with them, and he didn't help pay for it.
0: Another of any of his kids.
5: One, of course not. But I did want to touch on the $500 they're sending out to ACA recipients. The crazy part is, it's their own money.
0: That's right. Yeah, these are fees that were paid during the first Trump administration that Trump basically embargoed because he didn't want to spend the money on, I think they called them navigators, people who help people sign up for Affordable Care Act things. He just canceled that program, basically. But we continue to pay for
5: it. Yeah, the real public service announcements regarding the ACA, and again, also the navigators. So he was trying to kill or kind of strangle the Affordable Care Act.
0: Right.
5: And now he's going to give those people their own money back that they paid to make this, the system better. I mean, he is a vile beast. It just struck me when I was watching the crowd in Nebraska that went to the Trump rally, and I thought, oh, my gosh, it's all coming together. It is deliverance.
0: It is deliverance. There you go. Okay, Joe, thanks a lot for the call. Yeah, good to hear from you.
5: All right, brother.
0: Yeah. Tina in Cottonwood, Arizona. Hey, Tina, what's on your mind today?
6: Well, the first thing, I agree with Joe, Trump is a vile beast.
0: Okay.
6: And I'd like to remind my fellow Arizonans that early voting begins, and the mail-in ballots will be mailed out today.
0: Oh, that's great. In Arizona. Thank you for that.
6: And there's also a voter hotline, a voter protection hotline. May I give out the number?
0: Sure.
6: It's 866-687-8683. And that's it. That's all.
0: Okay, great. Thank you, Tina. Good call. Appreciate it.

0: All right, on the line with us is our friend Sabrina Hake, the federal trial attorney, 20-plus years, specializing in First and 14th Amendment defense, contributor to numerous law journals and publications, including the Chicago Tribune. Sabrina Hake, H-A-A-K-E, .substack.com. It's the Hake Take, is H-A-A-K-E, is her newsletter over on Substack. Sabrina, welcome.
1: Hey, thanks, Tom. How are you?
0: I'm fine. I'm sorry we couldn't make Zoom work for you, but it's nice to have you on the phone here.
1: Yeah, I did. You know. Did my hair and everything.
0: Yeah, well, Jeremy's going to try to find a picture for you of you to throw up on the screen here.
1: It's all good.
0: So
1: it's all good.
0: Yes. So a couple of things that I want to talk about. One of them is this thing about green energy. I wrote about this last week, and I know you did too. Donald Trump may have really shot the fossil fuel industry in the foot, although they're making massive short-term profits.
1: Oh, my God. Yes. I mean, it's the schadenfreude of watching what's happening. The man who is trying to do everything he can to accelerate climate change, watching him be the conduit to a switch to renewables, it's just delicious. The irony of it is amazing. But every country in the world except the U.S. has been participating in accelerated transition meetings. In April, 60 different countries got together in Colombia to talk about how to accelerate the transition to wind and solar and hydropower, because nobody likes being on the bubble with what's happening in Iran. And this is just a microcosm of what could happen as more and more conflicts occur in the Middle East. Thank you, Trump. People, all the countries that are buying energy through the Strait of Hormuz, which is about 20% of the energy, are suffering. And it's not just the price of energy at home. It's also the price of diesel, which is making everyone's prices go up. So the good news is we have this accelerated push now to transition to wind and solar. EU, they increased their solar use almost overnight. Mm-hmm. Their solar is now the predominant energy source in the European Union, which is remarkable. And don't forget, California is the fourth largest economy in the world, and they get most of their energy from renewables. Mm-hmm. So, you know, I'm not optimistic that it's going to be in time to cap our temperature increase, but it's a reassuring movement toward green energy.
0: Yeah, and a good thing in some weird ways. But that then segues to the other thing.
1: What a silver lining.
0: Yeah. That segues to the other thing that you're writing about this week, which is the Suncor Energy versus County Commissioners of Boulder County. Now, just to set this up for us, Boulder County and City are suing an energy company for the damage that climate change has done to them.
1: Right. They're suing a conglomerate of Suncor Energy has a bunch of derivatives, and they're suing ExxonMobil as well. They brought a suit in 2018, and it's an important suit because it's not just the city of Boulder. Cities all over the United States are dealing with tremendous damages caused by climate change. The extreme weather events. There are places in the Midwest that are still dealing with a storm from a couple months ago, but there are places on the coast and in Florida that are still digging out from hurricanes that were 5 and 6 years ago.
0: Right.
1: So the Suncor case, the oral arguments were heard on Monday. We're not expecting a ruling until next spring. But it's a fascinating case because the cities are suing for climate damage. And this isn't the only case. This is the only case to make it up to the Supreme Court so far. They're suing energy conglomerates on the theory of consumer fraud and nuisance. The energy companies have known since the 50s that their products were causing an acceleration in climate change. They know exactly what their product emits. They know exactly how that translates into a warmer environment. And of course, warmer environments mean more rain, more downfall in some areas, and in droughts and wildfires in other areas. So the last estimate that I read was about $34 trillion globally annually to address climate change. So this suit is the first of its kind to make it to the Supreme Court, asking the energy companies to pay their fair share to help absorb some of the damages, because the cities and counties can't afford the destruction that they're paying for. And the case is interesting because this particular iteration, the Supreme Court, of course, is not the best group of people. Alito did recuse because he makes millions every year from fossil fuel investments. But a lot of the other justices also have fossil fuel ties. Amy Coney Barrett's father was the president of the American Petroleum Institute forever.
0: Right. And he was a lawyer for Shell Justice Oil for years, too, wasn't he?
1: Yes, yes. They all have some kind of tie like that. They don't have direct investments like Alito does necessarily, but they all have ties. And don't forget Harlan Crowe, who's been whining and dining Clarence Thomas, is also an oil guy. The Heritage Foundation, they're all heavy in with fossil fuel investments. So, I think several of them should have recused. But it's an interesting case, Tom, because what it's really doing is saying, how can states go after this global issue for damages that are very local? The fossil fuel defendants are claiming that this is a state attempt to regulate the fossil fuel industry. If you allow billions of damages in Boulder, Colorado, it's going to happen next door next week, and it's going to keep proliferating. And they're not wrong about that. Mm-hmm. If the states are allowed to recoup damages from some of the fossil fuel impacts, everyone's going to be suing, but someone has to be responsible other than the taxpayer.
0: Right, like
1: the fossil
0: tobacco
1: industry is extremely lucrative.
0: Yeah, like,
1: yeah,
0: like tobacco.
1: So
0: Sabrina, you're
1: the tobacco defense was similar.
0: Yeah, you're the federal trial attorney here. I never even went to law school. So one of the things that I saw in last week's reporting, before this case was heard yesterday in the Supreme Court, was that there may be a question of standing, that these companies, there may be some technical issue that the court could use to kind of get around this or kick it out. But the fact that it didn't get kicked out yesterday, does that suggest that there's actually going to be a decision going forward?
1: Yeah, I don't think it's a standing issue. I don't see it as a standing issue. Both sides, both litigants definitely have a vested interest in a real stake, real claim interest.
0: Yeah.
1: But the tobacco defense that you raised is fascinating because the oil industry is raising a similar defense here. Tobacco companies said, you can't prove that my cigarette caused that person's lung cancer.
0: That's right.
1: You can't separate my tobacco from that person's tobacco. Big Oil is saying the same thing. They're saying, this is an emission of carbon worldwide. How do you separate ours from theirs? But the tobacco cases showed us the limitations of that, because in both tobacco and Big Oil, we know that the corporate defendants have known since the 50s that this product is killing people on the tobacco side. And on the Big Oil side, they have known that this is accelerating a warmer planet since the 50s. And we have it in writing.
0: Right.
1: I mean, we have the internal memos to prove that they knew it. So what the Boulder is saying, and the states are going to be saying as this case goes forward, is if you're going to cause the damages and you know you're causing the damages, you have some liability to help pay for them.
0: Right.
1: They're not trying to regulate Big Oil. That's something that the EPA and the Clean Air Act are supposed to do. But of course, Trump has gutted that as well.
0: Right.
1: So if Big Oil has its way, there will be no regulatory scheme, not just state, but there won't be any federal either, which is what Trump is pushing for, too. After he got $1 billion from the oil execs, he's keeping his promise to roll back regulations.
0: Yeah, for sure. And we have just a minute to a hard break here, by the way. How do you expect this to go forward?
1: I think that, so I listened to a little bit of the argument. There's a real split because the Federalists are supposed to be pro-state rights.
0: Right.
1: They want states to be able to run the state economies, but they don't want, you know, any state to be able to regulate the interstate economies. So I think there's going to be a hell of a split. With Alito gone, now if we get a 4-4 ruling, the Colorado Supreme Court case decision stands, and Colorado Supreme Court said federal law does not preempt state law here. This is not a state regulation case. This is a damages case from deceptive advertising. So in a nuisance, they've got a couple of other ones too. So it's an interesting case, and I'm not optimistic with this court. Obviously, we're going to have to reform the court to get anything meaningful. It also shows Citizens United that the fact that Big Oil can spend so much money to get the policies in place that suit their corporate interests, it shows you what's the problem with Citizens United.
0: Yeah, there you go. Sabrina Hake, her newsletter is called The Hake Take over on Substack, H-A-A-K-E, sabrinahake.substack.com. Sabrina, thank you. Thank you so much. Always
1: Thanks
0: informative.
1: Thanks for having me, Tom. Take care.
0: Sure enough. My op-ed today over at HartmanReport.com is titled, The Billionaires See the Revolt Coming. Can they buy their way out again? And you know, it's pretty straightforward. We're seeing this all over the world. Spain was, you know, just convulsed last week. It's still going on, but, you know, in a more minor way. It's kind of moved to France now. An 87-year-old woman was carried out of her apartment that she'd lived in for at least 50 years on a stretcher because her landlord wanted to raise the rent. And under the Spanish law, I don't know if it's town, county, federal, whatever, you can only raise the rent when the person moves out. And, you know, people just, you know, they literally took over a town square nearby and just kind of, you know, did an Occupy this little town in Spain thing. And in France right now, the students are revolting because there hasn't been enough money spent keeping their colleges functioning and their dorm rooms reasonable and all that sort of thing. These are the microcosms. The macrocosm, the big picture here, is that for 45, we've had 45 years of so-called conservative neoliberalism and so-called austerity, all specifically designed to make the rich richer at the expense of average working people. And it's left average citizens furious. And that fury is driving two parallel movements. And the big question is, which one of those movements is going to win? And this is where five corrupt Republicans on the Supreme Court, with the Citizens United ruling, have put a huge thumb on the scale for who's going to win this thing by saying basically that billionaires and corporations can throw all the money that they want into political campaigns. And they are doing it now. They are doing it aggressively. They see this as like the final battle. You know, are we going to become like the New Deal, you know, where the billionaires had to kind of shut up and just go back to doing business? Or are we going to be, you know, like Russia, where the billionaires and the government are kind of the same thing and they run the country, you know? And I think that this election is going to tell us a lot, but the optimism, I think, that a lot of people had literally a week ago because the incredible polling numbers for the Democrats is starting to transform itself into concern. And I, you know, I've been saying this over and over and over again. The billionaire money is coming. Well, it's here now. And what we're seeing, the Iowa race, for example, the Democrat was ahead. Now the Democrat's behind. I mean, all it takes is just dropping millions and millions of dollars into a media market. You know, we saw this here in Portland when Sheila Jayapal, you know, Pramila Jayapal's sister was running for the House of Representatives in the primary. And AIPAC came in and using a front group, so nobody realized it was AIPAC until after the election. And because she had been opposed to sending more weapons to Israel, AIPAC came in and just blanketed us with four, you know, big glossy brochures in the mail and ads on television and all kinds of, just took her out. Just took her out. And so anyhow, we have seen this movie before. The last time the more and that gives me some hope. In fact, it gives me a lot of hope. The last time the morbidly rich held this much of the nation's wealth and this much of the nation's political power was the late 19th century, the 1880s, 1890s. And there was a backlash. I mean, there was a union movement that was growing, although it was still legal for, or whether it was legal, it was, you know, allowed, I suppose, you know, for cops to beat up strikers and kill, you know, or imprison strike leaders, you know, union people who were trying to form unions. And you had the railroads, the oil companies, there was a sugar cartel, there was a match cartel. Matches were important back then. You had to, you know, light your lamp and light your stove and light your, there was just all kinds of, you know, basically every industry had come to be dominated by a cartel, by small cartels. And the result of that was that in 1890, Congress passed the Sherman Antitrust Act. Senator James Sherman of Ohio, who I think was a Republican, if I recall correctly, you know, was behind this. And we passed the Antitrust Act. And in 1890, it took another 15 years for it to get seriously enforced. It was Teddy Roosevelt who went after John Rockefeller and many of the other trusts and things in the early 19-aughts, right, the 19-0 years. And then William Howard Taft after him in the 19-teens early 19-teens, used these to, in fact, Taft actually finished most of the work that Roosevelt had done. Interestingly, both those guys were Republican presidents, and both of them were progressives. That was back when we actually had progressive Republicans, which we had right up until the 1980s when Newt Gingrich came in and basically purged the party of them. So there was that. There was the Tillman Act, was passed in 1907. It made it a federal felony for any corporation to stick its nose in elections or fund any candidate for federal office. It didn't cover state elections, but it did, because it was a federal act, but it did cover federal elections. The income tax came in 1913 and the estate tax in 1916. And by the 1930s, Franklin Roosevelt was, building out Social Security and, he reinvented it. And the right to unionize got put into law, and the rest of the New Deal was built on, and he raised the top income tax rate up to 90%. And the New Deal was built on that foundation. And after World War II, democracies all over the world said, hey, that looks like look at that. America is the first country in the history of the world to have more than half its population in the middle class. And they did it with a single paycheck. It's incredible. Let's do that. And our model of regulated capitalism and keeping, oligarchs under control with high tax rates and preventing large amounts of money from being in elections was duplicated all over the world. We had Ask Tom Anything on Saturday for people who subscribe to Hartman Report on Zoom, and Nigel Peacock was on with us. Nigel works with us. He's our webmaster. He lives in the UK. And he was telling us how, in his congressional district equivalent, there was this absolute limit of money that could be spent on the political campaign. I think it was something like $80,000 or in

0: money is speech. So, you know, 2 years after the Powell memo, you had the Heritage Foundation, you had the ALEC being formed, you know, you had all these institutions and organizations. And over time, it took, you know, 20 years or so for the damage to the general economy to really sink in. But over time, working people figured out that they were being screwed. So the billionaires came in and said, yeah, you're being screwed. You know who's doing it? It's those black people who want your job. It's those women who want your job. It's those brown-skinned immigrants who want your job. It's those queer people. You know, and all of a sudden, we've got social issues, right? I mean, of course, there's always been, you know, some debate about abortion or gay marriage or something like that. But this was like on steroids. The whole point here was just to say, okay, no. And so I think the big question now is, are we going to go back to the New Deal kind of politics that the Democratic Party advocated during the period from the 1930s to the 1980s? I doubt we're going to go back to what Reagan sort of had in the 1980s, which was democracy with a conservative sheen on it. Because what he set in motion has led us straight to this, you know, a neo-fascist in the White House and open fascists supporting him. So this is the choice before us. Do we go back to the New Deal, which, you know, Democrats are increasingly talking about, and regain the American middle class and get the billionaires under control? And again, I think Prop 40 is going to be a huge bellwether here, not just for public opinion, but also for the power of billionaire money in campaigns. Do we do that, or do we just go full fascist? Do we just say, okay, that's it? You know, Trump is going to, you know, make the rules, and you know, he's got national presidential security memo number 7 saying that if you're anti-capitalist, you're a terrorist, and we could take you out. I mean, I think that's really what it boils down to. Spending on the Senate races is projected to be over $3 billion this year. I mean, that's obscene by any standard. So get ready. Double-check your voter registration at vote.org. Make sure that everybody you know is getting ready to vote. And you know, when you see deceptive ads, be sure to tell everybody about it. Alfredo in Mountain View, California. Hey, Alfredo, what's up?
1: Trump ran for president in 2016. Then he ran for president again in 2020 and lost to Joe Biden. And then he ran for a third time and he's president now. So he's violating the Constitution. He already ran for president more than twice. Am I wrong about it?
0: Yeah, you are. You can run as often as you want. You can't hold the office for more than 2 years and 18 months or something like that. And the 18 months is for, you know, somebody who acquired the office because the previous president died or something like that. But there is a provision in there to allow for somebody to basically run for election when they're already holding the office, not because they want it, and then, you know, have two full terms. But that's it. It's all about holding the office. None of it is about running for the office.
1: Gotcha. One more thing quickly. I find it laughable that all these Republicans and the GOP want to stay away from Trump on this coming midterm elections while they're voting for everything that Trump wants.
0: Oh, yeah.
1: It's just pathetic.
0: I know.
1: It's pathetic.
0: I know. It's a cult. It's a cult. It really is. Alfredo,
1: yeah, thank you.
0: Well said. Yep. Cliff in Santa Clarita, California. Hey, Cliff, what's on your mind today?
2: You know, all these people in the administration that are always getting talked about, you know, the Whiskey Pete and the brainworm heroin guy and Patel, the whole lot of them. Nobody's making the connection how they got in their position. You know, everybody complains about them, but Orange Baby Boy is the one that put them all there. He's the one appointed all them into their spots. So he's ultimately responsible for their poor performance and their horrible, dangerous results. And I just wish that they would make that connection in the news media. You know, they've normalized this psychopath, man, and it's such a tragedy.
0: Yeah. Well, they're starting to peel off. I mean, you know, Tom Tillis, I think, is a warning sign for Trump.
2: Yeah, but he's still supporting the Republican Party on almost every other sentence. Yeah. Anyways, number

0: too, Tom, everything is a distraction. I mean, everything. You know, you mentioned it. I think Lawrence has mentioned it, that he's the only president stupid enough to, in 47 years, to start this war with Iran.
1: Yeah.
0: And there's no doubt he's very stupid. I mean, that's painfully obvious. He's incompetent. He's inept. He's an imbecile.
2: Oh, but wait a minute. Yesterday he told us he knows more than anybody anywhere in the world about everything.
0: Well,
2: you don't believe that?
0: He says anything he says, you know, the opposite is true. I mean,
1: I get it.
0: Opposite. Anyway, yeah. Netanyahu is the reason that the war started, because he's blackmailing Trump because of the Epstein stuff. And
2: yeah, that may well be the case. Agent. I figured, it was just
0: sure,
2: a relationship
0: I'm
2: with Jared.
0: I'm convinced that's the case.
2: Yeah. Yeah. God only knows. You know, today is October 7th. It's the anniversary of that horrible massacre that then led to the genocide. So, Cliff, thanks for the call. Margaret in East Chester, New York. Hey, Margaret, what's on your mind today?
3: I am very confused as to the difference between three words, a deal, extortion, and blackmail.
2: Extortion is when you threaten people in exchange for something. Blackmail is when you threaten people in exchange for something. I'm not sure what the difference between the two has to be fairly subtle. I didn't go to law school, Margaret, so I if you're talking legal definitions, I just don't know.
3: Well, are either of them considered deals?
2: No, I think typically they're considered crimes.
3: Thank you. One other question. Well, two, actually. Mm-hmm. Is sadism and torture of human beings a crime in this country?
2: I'm not sure the sadism itself, which is the enjoyment of the pain that other people experience, is a crime. I mean, if it was, Donald Trump would be in jail, as would Stephen Miller. But acting on sadism, that is torturing people, yeah, that's certainly a crime. It's assault.
3: It is a crime. Thank you. And one other question, which is very sad, actually. Do you believe, as I think I do, that we are in the process of being, quote, fully depreciated, end quote?
2: Well, I'm not sure. I'd have to know the context, the meaning here. Depreciation, for people who don't know what we're talking about, is where you say you've got an asset, like a car, for example. Your car was $20,000 when you bought it. You know, 4 years down the road, it's only worth $5,000. That's $15,000 in depreciation. What's the context here?
3: Is that not similar? What's happening to our country? What Bain did?
2: I think you could argue that the move toward AI and toward robotics is depreciating human labor. And,
3: true.
2: But it's not necessarily an intentional. I'm sure the people are going to profit from it, but it's just, this is what happens as technology moves forward.
3: I don't believe it's just technology, Tom. At this point, I think I'm talking more about depreciating our institutions.
2: Oh, sure.
3: Yeah. Our spirit. Our democracy.
2: Yeah, you're right.
3: Well,
2: that
3: seems to be everything.
2: Yeah, thank you, Mark. No, I think that's the big project of the Republican Party, frankly, is depreciating us and depreciating, or maybe depreciating isn't quite the right word, but denigrating would be a better word. Our democratic.
3: Well, thank you. It's a little worse.
2: Yeah, our small D democratic institutions, because they just. I mean, this is why they're going after Planned Parenthood. It's why they're going after the League of Women Voters. That started with George Herbert Walker Bush, by the way. He refused to participate in a presidential debate that the League was sponsoring, and that was when they came up with these presidential debate commissions that are purely partisan. Basically, every major institution of America that advances democracy or supports working class people has become a target for Republicans. So,
3: right, unions, too.
2: Yeah, well, that's one of the major institutions that helps us all out. You're right. Margaret, thank you. Thanks for the call.
3: Thank you, Tom.
2: Yeah,
3: bye
2: great
3: now.
2: Great conversation. Ken in Vashon Island. Ken, I have a little less than a minute. You got a quick one?
4: Today, I was getting really, really concerned about our ballots being mailed out on the 14th. So I called King County Elections and had to find out. They're going to speed up my process.
2: Oh, good.
4: To get my ballot and two other people mailed to me today.
2: Oh, that's
4: so
2: great.
4: Anyway,
2: okay.
4: Got to push forward. That's
2: yeah.
4: all.
2: Okay. Thanks for the report, Ken. I appreciate it. And thank you for being with us today. We'll be back tomorrow, same time, same place. In the meantime, don't forget, democracy is not a spectator sport. It requires all of us. That includes you. Be good to yourself and the folks around you. Stay safe. 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I'll catch up with you tomorrow.
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1: On the morning of October 7th, my world collapsed. My beloved parents, Bila and Jacobi, were among the first victims of the Hamas attack at Netiv HaAsara. 2 days later, gathered in grief, our family made a conscious choice to reject vengeance.
0: Israelis and Palestinians are marking the third anniversary of October 7th. Israelis are holding vigils for victims of the Hamas attack, while in Gaza the day is seen as the beginning of Israel's genocide. We'll speak to Israeli peace activist Maoz Inan. His parents were killed 3 years ago. We'll also get a report from Gaza.
2: The worst 3 years that have passed in our lives. There is no life, no living, no food, no basic necessities of life. We wait for water from 5 to 10 o'clock. And we are living in the streets, homeless, tired, worn out. I mean, a life worse than this? We are not living, my friend. We are dead in Gaza.
0: Plus, Al Jazeera analyst Marwan Bashara, author of a new book, 12 Days That Shook the Middle East, Origins of a Genocide. All that and more coming up. Welcome to Democracy Now!, democracynow.org, The War and Peace Report. I'm Amy Goodman. Israel's marking 3 years since the Hamas-led surprise attack, October 7, 2023, that killed almost 1,200 people, with 251 Israelis and foreign nationals taken hostage. In southern Israel, mourners gathered near Kibbutz Chaim to commemorate hundreds of people who were killed and abducted at the Nova Music Festival. During a moment of silence, the booms of Israeli airstrikes on the nearby Gaza Strip could be heard ringing out. Ahead of today's anniversary, Israeli Prime Minister Benjamin Netanyahu presided over a state memorial ceremony in Jerusalem for the more than 800 civilians killed in the October 7th attacks. He did not address reports. He ignored warnings that Hamas had been planning a major operation. His speech was interrupted by a bereaved father, Yaakov Godo, whose son Tom was killed in the attacks.
3: You didn't protect my son on October 7th. You didn't protect 1,200 people who were murdered in one day on October 7th. Shame, disgrace.
0: In Gaza, Israeli forces killed at least three Palestinians today. Among the dead, Nimer Barbach, a 16-year-old child shot in the head by Israeli soldiers east of Khan Yunis, and Mohammed Tamous, a civil defense rescue worker who died of wounds from an Israeli airstrike near Kamel Adwan Hospital. Israel's killed over 74,000 Palestinians in Gaza since Hamas's surprise attack on Israel 3 years ago. Several governments, human rights organizations, and scholarly bodies, including the International Association of Genocide Scholars, have accused Israel of committing genocide in Gaza. According to the UN, as of September, 94% of Gaza's population remain in urgent need of shelter and basic household assistance, while 65% of households were living in tents or makeshift shelters. We'll have more on this story later in the broadcast. Yemen's Saudi-backed government says Houthi militias fired drones and missiles at the Aden International Airport, targeting a passenger terminal, striking a runway just minutes before a flight from Cairo was due to land. Elsewhere, Saudi officials said they'd intercepted a missile fired by Houthis north of the Saudi capital, Riyadh. This comes amidst a counteroffensive by Saudi-backed Yemeni government forces seeking to retake all remaining Houthi-held territory, including Yemen's capital, Sana'a. In the United States, Democratic Senator Chris Murphy of Connecticut said the Pentagon denied him access to Al Udeid Air Base in Qatar during a visit to the Middle East. His failed attempt came after Defense Secretary Pete Hegseth signed a directive restricting travel to the area earlier this year. Senator Murphy claimed he was denied access as part of the Trump administration's effort to conceal the true cost of the U.S.-Israeli war on Iran.
4: I have been to the Middle East probably a dozen times at least while I have been a member of Congress. I have never, ever been denied access to military facilities. This is part of a coordinated, deliberate campaign by the Department of Defense to try to hide the consequences and the true cost of this war.
0: In France, more than 250,000 people marched in over 40 cities Tuesday. It was the largest turnout yet in demonstrations that began more than 2 weeks ago when high school students started blockading their schools. The students are protesting staff shortages, crowded classrooms, and rundown buildings. Labor unions joined in support, along with parents, teachers, and university students. Paris had the biggest march, about 56,000 people, according to the Interior Ministry. Prime Minister Sebastien Lecornu said at least 215 teenagers and 85 school staff have been hurt in clashes with police, calling it, quote, the heaviest toll in decades paid by the school system, unquote. This is a middle school science teacher in Strasbourg.
5: This situation has been deteriorating for years and always at an accelerated pace. And now to see so many demonstrations, so many mobilizations appearing like this everywhere, it clearly shows that there is a general awareness with our living conditions worsening in France.
0: There are calls for a general mobilization across France on October 17th. Spain's government's approved two housing decrees rejected by Parliament last week, which prompted Prime Minister Pedro Sanchez to call a snap election. The housing package approved Tuesday caps rents, temporarily halts evictions, and restricts companies from buying homes. The housing measures follow demonstrations in Barcelona that turned violent as tens of thousands of people took to the streets to protest the eviction of an 87-year-old woman, Mari Carmen, from her lifelong home in Madrid. She had lived there for over 70 years. This is a woman affected by a possible eviction.
6: Make no mistake, if that Mari Carmen business hadn't happened and there weren't so many journalists here, I'd already be out on the effing street in the rain, I swear to you.
0: In Tennessee, Krista Pike has reportedly regained consciousness after surviving a botched execution last week. According to her attorneys, the death row prisoner is off a ventilator and speaking from a hospital bed, where she remains handcuffed and shackled as she recovers from two injections of pentobarbital meant to kill her. Her prognosis remains unclear. Her lawyers say she faces a long road to recovery. Tennessee Republican Governor Bill Lee has ordered an independent review of Pike's failed execution and canceled the only other scheduled execution of the year. Death penalty abolitionists have called on Governor Lee to commute Krista Pike's death sentence. The Pentagon scheduled the execution of 2009 Fort Hood attacker Nidal Hassan by firing squad on December 3rd, marking the first military execution since 1945. President Trump has approved Hegseth's order. Cornell University trustees announced Tuesday former Deputy Attorney General Sally Yates will investigate how the university handles sexual misconduct complaints. Yates's appointment follows outrage and protest over Cornell's response to a complaint from a woman known only as Jane Doe, who alleged she was gang raped by multiple Chi Phi fraternity brothers after being pressured into drinking and taking drugs. No criminal charges have been filed. Jane Doe sued the university, seven former students, and the fraternity last month, alleging Cornell failed to protect her and punish the accused students. Members of the Cornell University Faculty Senate have introduced a resolution for a vote of no confidence in administrators over their handling of the case. There are also growing calls for Cornell University's president to step down. Paramount Skydance has completed its $111 billion takeover of Warner Brothers Discovery. The combined company will be called Skydance, made up of film studios, streaming services, broadcast and cable TV, sports channels and news outlets, CNN and CBS News, along with HBO. With the deal now complete, CEO David Ellison will receive $150 million payday, making him a billionaire. Ellison's father, Larry Ellison, is the multi-billionaire co-founder of Oracle and a major investor in Skydance. Both Ellisons are major Trump supporters. In India, police have detained several opposition leaders, breaking up a protest by Rahul Gandhi, the leader of the Congress Party, and other MPs who are demonstrating against a controversial move that purged 130 million names from the voter rolls nationwide. Tuesday's protests come just days after the Gen Z-led cockroach movement organized demonstrations in Mumbai and Delhi calling for the resignation of India's chief election commissioner, Ganesh Kumar. This is Jairam Ramesh from the National Congress Party, the main opposition to Indian Prime Minister Narendra Modi's BJP.
7: This whole campaign is to highlight the fact that a constitutional functionary, the Chief Election Commission, has violated the Constitution in letter and spirit. He has lied to the Supreme Court. He has lied to the country. And clearly, he cannot stay in office any longer.
0: According to a ProPublica report, 506 U.S. citizens have been detained by immigration agents during the Trump administration. More than 100 Americans were held after agents questioned their citizenship. Nearly all were people of color. At least 70 U.S. children and teens are detained, some of whom were handcuffed. 36 Americans were held for at least a day without being able to contact a lawyer or their family. And roughly a dozen U.S. citizens were deported, mostly children. This comes as the Justice Department moved to strip citizenship from 40 naturalized citizens who have committed crimes. In Georgia, dozens of immigrants jailed at the Folkestone Ice Processing Center launched a hunger strike Tuesday, demanding their release and calling on Congress, judges and advocates to highlight their plight. They're also demanding protection from deportation and reunification with loved ones. Some of the men have been jailed since October 2023. They've described inadequate medical and dental care, unhealthy and spoiled food, noisy and cramped living quarters, isolation from loved ones, lack of communication from ICE officers, xenophobic and hostile behavior from guards, and a lack of access to sunlight and fresh air. And in New Jersey, an immigrant who led labor and hunger strikes by prisoners at the Delaney Hall ICE jail walked free Tuesday after 8 months behind bars. Martin Soto was transferred from Delaney to an ICE jail in Elizabeth, New Jersey, in May after he helped organize protests against spoiled food, overcrowding, inadequate medical care at Delaney Hall ICE jail in Newark, where prisoners are forced to work for around a dollar a day. In retaliation against the strike, guards at Delaney Hall reportedly beat participants, temporarily suspended family visitations. Martin Soto was held in solitary confinement for about 2 months. On Tuesday, he was released from the Elizabeth Detention Center with an ankle monitor and greeted by supporters and his wife, Gabriella, and their two children.
8: I am so thankful for everybody that has helped me. These months have been very, very difficult. Not only did I lose our home, not only did I lose our child, but this experience made me stronger to keep fighting to have the reunitement of our family.
0: And those are some of the headlines. This is Democracy Now!, democracynow.org, The War and Peace Report. I'm Amy Goodman. Israelis and Palestinians are marking 3 years since October 7th, 2023, when Hamas and allied groups launched a surprise attack on Israel. Almost 1,200 people were killed in the attack. About 250 were taken hostage. It was the deadliest such attack in Israel's history. In Gaza, October 7th is viewed as the beginning of the genocide. Over the past 3 years, Israel's killed over 74,000 people in Gaza, according to its health ministry. But many believe that number is a vast undercount. The killing continues despite a so-called ceasefire. Most of Gaza remains in rubble. We'll go to Gaza later in the program, but we begin in Israel, where a moment of silence was held to remember the victims of the October 7th attack in southern Israel. Mourners gathered near Kibbutz Rim to commemorate hundreds of people who were killed and abducted at the Nova Music Festival. During a moment of silence, the booms of Israeli airstrikes on the nearby Gaza Strip could be heard ringing out. We're joined now by the Israeli peace activist Maoz Inon. He lost both of his parents, Bilhan Yaakov Inon, in the Hamas attack. His parents lived on a kibbutz, a farming collective just north of the Gaza border. They were 78 and 76 years old. In the aftermath of the attack, Inon called for peace and reconciliation rather than revenge. Maoz Inon has spent much of the past year of the past 3 years working closely with Palestinian peace activist Aziz Abu Sara, whose brother died in 1990 from injuries from his time in an Israeli prison. Last month, they addressed the United Nations Security Council. This is Maoz Inon.
9: To build a different future, we must face reality. Hamas committed atrocious war crime on October 7th, killing and abducting innocent Israeli. At the same time, the Israeli government exploited these atrocities to wage a devastating war of revenge. They have inflicted catastrophic destruction across Gaza while accelerating ethnic cleansing, settlement expansion, and forced displacement in the West Bank. They weaponized our pain. But our grief must not be an excuse for war. It must be the catalyst to end the bloodshed.
10: We believe this is not Israelis versus Palestinians. It is a choice between those who believe in peace, justice, and equality, and those who don't. We call for targeted sanctions on all individuals and institutions that support violence. Apply sanctions without partiality.
0: That was Palestinian peace activist Aziz Abu Sara and Israeli peace activist Maoz Inon addressing the United Nations just a few weeks ago. They co-authored the book The Future is Peace, a shared journey across the Holy Land. Just this morning, on the anniversary of October 7th, the anniversary of his parents' deaths, Maoz Inon gathered with family at the ruins of his parents' home at their kibbutz. He sent us this clip.
11: This is what remains from my parents' house, only the foundation. The entire house was burned to ashes. We put a memorial plaque for them. It's on the safe room, the only thing that remains.
0: Maoz Inon joins us now from Ashkelon. Welcome back to Democracy Now! Thank you so much for joining us on this very difficult day for you and your family and so many, both of your parents killed on October 7, 2023. Your thoughts today, Maoz?
11: First, Amy, I would like to thank you personally and the entire team at Democracy Now! For supporting, for being there for me and for so many peacemakers, both in Israel and Palestine. And this maybe was what motivated me the most to join today in this difficult day, just to thank you from the bottom of my heart for being there with us in the devastating 3 years that we've been going through. And this is exactly the thoughts that going through me and with the tears and all the emotion that are coming, that we deserve a different reality. We must stop the sounds of bombs and start hearing the sounds of children playing. And we all deserve it, if it's Palestinian kids or Israeli kids, they all deserve to live within security, within his dignity, and to have a home, a safe place to go to bed at night and to wake up in the morning with a smile to be with their beloved and supporting family. And we must work as hard as we can to achieve it as soon as possible.
0: Mm. If you can talk about what happened in those days after you were in mourning with your family, and you get this note from Aziz Abu Sara, who also lost his brother in that after brutality in an Israeli prison, and what that meant to you and the journey you've been on since.
11: Yeah. So 2 days after October 7th, me and my siblings were just sitting and crying and holding hands. And my young brother told us we must make a family decision based on moral clarity that we are rejecting revenge, that we don't want to avenge the death of our parents, and explain that it's not going to bring them back to life. It will only escalate the cycle of bloodshed with Israelis and Palestinians being trapped within for a century. And the day after, as I waking up crying in bed, I saw a message from Aziz, whom I met only briefly in 2014, maybe for 10 minutes in Jerusalem. And on his message, Aziz shared his offered his condolences. And he says that he's standing with me and with my family in this tragic moment. And it was literally, it's not a metaphor, it was literally like a hand reaching out, saving me from drowning into the ocean of sorrow and pain. I was literally drowning. And Aziz, it was my savior. He was my savior. And in the last 3 years, working together, quartering the Future is Peace, starting our own NGO, Internet International, I can now say, and I'm so proud to say it again and again, that yes, I lost not only my parents, I lost many of the hundreds of numbers like for you and for our viewers, they are number for me, they are childhood friends. They are people I knew my entire life that lost their life on October 7th. So I lost so much, but I won Aziz as a brother. And this brotherhood is what keep me going, keep us going to achieve a better future, not just for ourselves, but to our people.
0: In 2024, you and the Palestinian peace activist you're talking about, Aziz Abu Sara, met with Pope Francis. And then in 2025, you met with Pope Leo. What did you say to him? And what are you calling for? What are you saying should happen right now?
11: Yeah. So we shared with him how we channeled our pain and suffering and loss to create a dialogue to achieve a better future in the Holy Land. And Pope Francis asked us, how can I help you? How can I be your ambassador? And we asked him to amplify our messages, and that the question should not be if, but when the Israeli-Palestinian conflict will end. And we asked him to be our ambassador to the G7 leadership gathering that was a few weeks after in southern Italy. And he went there as our ambassador, and he was able to achieve in the official communique of the G7 leader the language of the Israeli-Palestinian civil society, language that the G7 countries must support the civil society in Israel and Palestine to achieve a lasting peace and to invest in reconciliation. Based on that, the EU created a peace fund with 18 million euro that is now is supporting the civil society. And few months ago, UK, Canada, and Australia initiated another peace fund. And we are calling the G7, we are calling, of course, the US and the EU to invest in peace, to invest in reconciliation and in the civil society in Israel and Palestine. And while in one hand investing and supporting peacemakers, in the other hand, those who choose ethnical cleansing, those who choose bloodshed, those who choose destruction must be sanctioned. They must be accountable for the wrongdoing. And this is basically what Aziz and I and so many others been advocating for the last 3 years.
0: I want to turn to Aziz Abu Sara. This is a message he posted on Instagram yesterday.
10: I woke up this morning to the horrible news that Israel demolished the house of my niece, Razan. She, her husband, her children, and 9 other families in East Jerusalem were rendered homeless. Imagine having to work all your life, as Razan has done with her husband, so hard, save every penny so you can finally have an apartment you own, and then it's all gone. Just a few days ago, Bezalel Smotrich, an Israeli minister, said that the way to get rid of Palestinians is to deprive them from hope. And this is exactly what the government did today, is to deprive my family from hope. Ben-Gvir himself came with the demolition party, with the Israeli police, so he can be there to witness it and to participate in demolishing the house. But you know what? This will not succeed.
0: So that was Aziz Abu Sara, your Palestinian peace partner as you travel the world. What more do you know about what's happening, what's happened to his family and what's happening in the West Bank? We just got this report, armed settlers, Israeli settlers beat a photographer in the presence of Israeli soldiers, hospitalizing him as he covered worsening settler violence against the olive farmers in the West Bank. Jafar Ashtia, 58-year-old veteran photographer with AFP, that's Agence France-Presse, was assaulted by a group of settlers. They beat him with their rifle butts, despite him being marked as press, assaulted in full view of about a dozen Israeli soldiers. Talk about the situation. Also, Netanyahu, the Israeli prime minister, addressing the nation today and what his message was. Can you hear me, Maoz?
11: No, I can't. Okay. First, I'm not listening to Benjamin Netanyahu. He's not my leader. He's not my prime minister. He's accused for being a war criminal. And I think he should clear his name at the ICC and ICJ. It's not for me to talk about him. And it's exactly what's happening nowadays, and including to Aziz niece, is exactly what we say at the UN Security Council, that the Israeli government exploited the trauma, the pain, the fear of the Israelis after the October 7th massacre to change the status quo from conflict management to ethnical cleansing. And it's happening in the West Bank, it's happening in East Jerusalem, and it's happening in now more than 70% of the Gaza Strip. And this is what we're calling for international intervention. Because they are doing it, the bulldozers and the assault rifles, they are all, many of them are manufactured by American companies. So we are calling, where is the international law will be applied against Israeli terrors? Terrorists, it doesn't matter if they are cabinet members, they are prime ministers or IDF soldiers. And this is exactly why the work we are doing is must be amplified. And not to give hope, not to give hope about the Israelis and Palestinians, but to act. We had enough empty statements. We have enough prayers. We have enough world leader that cross their finger for us. But crossing fingers is not enough. We need action, and we need to see them on the ground.
0: Maoz Inon, I want to thank you for being with us, Israeli peace activist and co-author with Palestinian peace activist Aziz Abu Sara, author of the book The Future is Peace, A Shared Journey Across the Holy Land. Maoz Inon lost both his parents, Bilha and Yaakov Inon, in the attack on October 7, 2023. He spoke to us from Ashkelon. Coming up, Marwan Bashara, author of the new book 12 Days That Shook the Middle East, Origins of a Genocide. And then we go directly to Gaza. Stay with us.

0: Bear Witness, O World, performed by the New York City Palestinian Youth Choir. This is Democracy Now!, democracynow.org. I'm Amy Goodman. 12 Days That Shook the Middle East, Origins of a Genocide. That's the title of a new book by the Al Jazeera senior political analyst Marwan Bashara. In the opening pages, he writes, 12 days were enough. It took no more than 12 days from Netanyahu's October 7th war speech to Biden's October 19th rare Oval Office speech to expose the anatomy of Israel's war, its intended strategy, and the method of its madness. The genocide was not a slip. It was the result of a predetermined strategy for which there existed a blueprint, if not a premeditated decision. Hamas had set the process in motion on October 7th. It lost control of that process the very same day. Marwan Bashara has been with Al Jazeera for more than 20 years, has written three books and written for many publications, joining us now from Paris, France. Marwan, congratulations on your book. Thank you for joining us. If you can talk about that quote and say, you say Hamas set the process in motion October 7th and immediately lost control of that process. What do you mean?
1: Yes, absolutely. Clearly, the attack of October 7 was the trigger for what came after. And my argument is that we know about what came after basically the past 2 or 3 years from those very first 12 days after October 7. And it started with ideology. You know, genocides don't start with bombs. They start with ideology. And in this case, the ideology has been decades in the making, a century, I would even say, in the making, in the sense of the establishment of a racist supremacist system, regime, that had been in control of Palestinians and Palestinian life and destiny for the past 80 years, occupying them and dispossessing them and discriminating against them. This has been going on for many decades. So that was ready, intact, on the eve of October 7, October 8. And then there was the dehumanization. Immediately after October 7, October 8, 9, 10, we saw this extraordinary campaign of dehumanization of the Palestinians as animals, Nazi-like. You cannot deal with them. They don't understand. They are primitive. They only understand the language of force and violence and so on and so forth. After that, immediately came the hyperbole, the exaggeration of what exactly happened October 7. October 7 was bloody and it was horrific. And your earlier guest testified to the fact that this was not easy for hundreds of Israeli civilians. But Netanyahu and his government had to go overboard to exaggerate, to lie, to deceive about what exactly happened. And their role in it as well, invoking the so-called Hannibal Doctrine, where they themselves joined the bombing of those involved in the conflict during October 7.
0: Marwan, explain the Hannibal Doctrine.
1: So the Hannibal Doctrine was something that was invoked in the early 1980s by the Israeli military, saying we cannot afford to have Israeli soldiers being captured because then we're going to have to negotiate their release. And that will cost us Palestinian or, in that case, Lebanese prisoners in Israeli jails. So because they did not want to release Palestinian or Lebanese prisoners, they decided that if any one Israeli soldier, later on civilian, is captured by any kidnappers, that the Israeli military then will take extraordinary measure to kill the operation, including, if it need be, to kill the soldier, the Israeli soldier, or the Israeli civilian. So on October 7, immediately after the wars, after the operation started, in the early hours of the morning of October 7, apparently the Israeli military invoked the Hannibal Doctrine, and Israeli aircraft, jet bombers and tanks started carrying attacks against suspected conflict zones, whether it's kibbutz or settlements or whether it is convoys going back to Gaza. So the invocation of that controversial military order clearly led to the death of perhaps hundreds of Israeli civilians, and many as well among the Palestinians, whether it's Hamas or any of those Palestinians who came into Gaza. All of that, you know, taking that in consideration, what happened soon after that is the worst part of it, right? The establishment of a war cabinet, the declaration of war, the deployment of 100,000 soldiers on the border with Gaza, the recall of 350,000 reservists from the Israeli army, and setting up a strategy under the rubric of lethality, which has been developed over many years of wars in Gaza. And lethality is the one that involved mass destruction, not discriminate destruction. That involved the use of the so-called lavender system, gospel system, where's my daddy, your daddy system, and so on and so forth, that would actually lead to massive devastation of Gaza. And that's where the intention came. They've said it in press conferences, in war rooms. They've said it in public, in declarations. Ministers and opposition leaders about why there is no innocence in Gaza and why we're going to have to bomb all of them. Some of them spoke about nuking them. Some of them spoke about nothing is going to be left standing in Gaza. We're going to turn it into a deserted strip. And all of these things were then repeated by the soldiers, not only as slogans, but even as songs, right? Repeated by the soldiers. So the orders went down the hierarchy from the government ministers to the army, and was implemented by the generals who boasted of bombing Gaza back to the Stone Age. And they certainly tried to do that.
0: If you can talk about what is the power that the U.S. has over Israel. You know, many said, for example, with the Iran war, that Israel brought the U.S. into it. But do you see it in that way? And what about Jared Kushner, President Trump's son-in-law, just visiting with the Israeli Prime Minister Netanyahu, also meeting directly with Hamas, but not meeting with the head of the PA, the Palestinian Authority? And if you can talk about where all of this stands right now, as people stood with a moment of silence on this October 7th, people at the music festival, Israelis mourning the dead, they could hear the boom of Israeli airstrikes continuing in Gaza. Talk about the Board of Peace. Talk about the Palestinian government that was set up in exile in Cairo, still not allowed to come into Gaza by Israel.
1: So let's start with the most relevant to the issue at hand, which is the Biden administration first, right? Because nowadays, anywhere you look in the Atlantic, where you are, the Atlantic magazine or the New Yorker or the New York Times or even you know, hosted by our brilliant or your brilliant anchor, John Stewart, you have these former Biden administration officials trying to whitewash their record. They lie, they deceive, and they continue to claim no responsibility for the genocide that actually took place in Gaza over the past 3 years. But they are directly responsible. Not only they aided and abetted, they were part of the operation taking place in Gaza the past 2 years, part of the war. They were in the war cabinet meetings. President Biden himself attended the war cabinet meetings on October 18, back in 2023. Lloyd Austin, the Secretary of Defense, attended war meetings. Secretary Blinken attended war meetings. So when you watch people like Jake Sullivan, the former National Security Advisor, sitting on John Stewart's show talking about how they tried their best to have a ceasefire and they really put pressure on the Israeli government, and they succeeded, you know, 15 months later, it's all humbug. It's all BS. They were part and parcel. The banality of evil wasn't in Israel. It was in Washington, because the kind of support that Washington provided to Israel, diplomatic support, financial support, military support, they were talking about, we were trying to help the Palestinians while while actually giving Israel the arms to shoot the Palestinians before sending them the band-aids to take care of their injuries. So Washington, in that sense, in the sense of the Biden administration and its officials, were part and parcel, were complicit. We're cooperating, coordinating the war effort that actually was a genocidal war in Gaza. We really must underline that because we are seeing history rewritten as we speak in the U.S. publications, as I remember it, after the 2003 war, when many of the then the Bush administration tried to whitewash their crimes, and the journalists who supported that war, just like those who supported the war in Gaza, are now trying to whitewash the record. It's very important for us to.
0: I wanted to go to the former top State Department official under President Biden admitting a genocide has taken place in Gaza. Wendy Sherman serves as Deputy Secretary of State until her retirement in July 2023. She spoke on a Bloomberg podcast.
2: I think that it is critical that Israel remain an ally of the United States and that we protect the right of a Jewish state. But I also believe that the Prime Minister has led us down a road, and we have been part of it, that has, in essence, created a genocide in Gaza.
0: And then there's former State Department spokesperson Matt Miller, who spent more than a year as the face of the Biden administration's foreign policy and repeatedly defended Israel against allegations of war crimes and genocide in Gaza. He later admitted on a podcast interview with Sky News that, yes, Israel committed war crimes.
3: I don't think it's a genocide, but I think I think it is without a doubt true that Israel has committed war crimes.
4: You wouldn't have said that at the podium.
3: Yeah, look, because when you're at the podium, you're not expressing your personal opinion. You're expressing the conclusions of the United States government.
0: And then you have Brett McGurk, who's just come out with his new book. It's called Brink. The headline in The New York Times, Ready to Blow His Stack, How Biden Nearly Cut Off Netanyahu Over Gaza. And that's talking about what McGurk is saying in his book, Marwan Bashara. Take it through to the Trump administration now.
1: Yes, there's no doubt that even according to McGurk and Sullivan, that they paved the way for the Trump administration's takeover, the war effort, that they paved the way in the worst possible manner for the Trump administration then to take it on and to do whatever it wants, including the weaponization of hunger and the weaponization of the food aid to the Palestinian people. I mean, we sunk into a whole new abyss with the Trump administration. During the Biden administration, the United States was basically complicit in genocide. During the Trump administration, on the very first few days when it took over, they start talking about ethnically cleansing Gaza. Out in the open, President Trump spoke of ethnically cleansing Gaza, the entire Gaza Strip, in order to have a beachside property called Trump Land or whatever, or called, you know, the new Riviera in the East. So the cynicism that the Trump administration dealt in its first year with the Gaza issue, taking up the mantle from the Biden administration, that was really, you know, just so depressing to watch, in the sense that from one administration to another administration, we see complicity with genocide. We see the United States aiding an Israeli government, protecting an Israeli government, and instead of having them stand up for the responsibility for the war crimes, they attack the International Criminal Court and the International Court of Justice, which is unprecedented for an American president, for the United States, to be so hostile to international law, international legality, international institutions, the United Nations, even the United Nations you know, relief agency like UNRWA and so on and so forth, that were indispensable for the people in Gaza when the policy was to starve them, to bomb their bakeries and schools and universities, to turn their schoolyards into graveyards. You at least needed something like UNRWA, but no, UNRWA has to be demonized. UNRWA has to be cut down to size. UNRWA has to be blocked and to be, again, demonized by not only Israel, but also by the United States. So the Trump administration did everything possible in order to achieve some sort of a Israeli victory and a Hamas surrender, and forced the United Nations Security Council to adopt a resolution, which to my mind, Amy, is illegal. And I say that not being a legal scholar, but certainly being a student of history. The United Nations Security Council, under pressure from the Trump administration, and because the genocide was going on and they had to do something, they adopted a resolution that recognized the border peace without this border peace ever being defined, without knowing zero about what is this border peace. So they adopted the resolution, and this allowed the Trump administration then to go on and to define this border peace as it wishes, including appointing President Trump as a life member that heads it, and Netanyahu, of course, and Putin as members of the border peace. So you can imagine the surrealism right behind this kind of an effort in order to turn a two-year genocide into a mockery of international law.
0: Marwan Bashara, there is so much to talk about and so little time, and we want to get directly on the ground to Gaza. So I want to thank you for being with us. Al Jazeera's senior political analyst, author of the new book, 12 Days That Shook the Middle East, Origins of a Genocide. Coming up, we go to Gaza City to speak with journalist Akram Asatari. Stay with us.
4: خطر خطر ده الناقوس نطق الحجر

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0: Hatta,
1: Danger by the Palestinian oud musician Huda Asfour, performing in our Democracy Now! Studio. This is Democracy Now!, democracynow.org. I'm Amy Goodman. We end today's show in Gaza, where today's date, October 7th, is seen as the beginning of Israel's genocide. In the 3 years since the Hamas

0: We go now to Gaza City, where we're joined by journalist Akram Asatari. I want to thank you so much for being with us. We spoke to you a few years ago as a journalist. You then went on to work with a humanitarian aid organization for several years. Now we're back being able to speak to you in Gaza City. Can you describe what's happening on the ground? We just reported that as Israelis mourn the dead at the music site in southern Israel, they could hear the booms of Israeli airstrikes on the Gaza Strip right nearby. Tell us what's happening where you are, Akram.
1: Well, October 7th was a day when Gaza changed once and forever. The way Palestinians have been living has changed. The way Palestinians have been managing their life has changed as well. The way Palestinians were defining their life has changed. The Palestinians now are living in a de facto that has redefined everything. Their understanding of life, their way of running and managing that life, their way to access things, their way to live, their way to stay in homes, their way to live in tents, every single aspect of the life of the people of Gaza has changed once and forever. Around 85% of the built environment in Gaza is already destroyed. Around 74% of the land of the Gaza Strip is also controlled by Israel and the IDF. Gazans have been struggling to access water and to access food. They have been facing significant public health hazards because of the fact that they were consuming water that was not properly treated. Organizations have been struggling for the sake of helping the people of Gaza. Statements were made by international and UN figures, diplomats all over the world, condemning the situation that has been going on, calling for Gazans to live and lead a normal life. Unfortunately, for the third year now, and on October 7th, Gazans are reminded by the fact that they have been living in death and fear, destruction and displacement. Another Gazan was killed a couple of hours ago in Khan Yunis refugee camp, 60-year-old Gazan that was targeted by IDF. Yesterday, another Palestinian was targeted in Ashata, the beach camp, by another drone strike, and he also lost his life. Several people were injured. The people who are living in the tents with no even minimum standard for living are living in exacerbating safety and security risks. They, significant proportion of them, is still not reunioned with their families that are outside of the Gaza Strip. And some of them, also significant part of them, around 8,000 families, are not aware about the whereabouts of the bodies of their missed family members. Around 250 journalists were killed. As you said, 74,000 Gazans were confirmed to be dead, while the number is much higher. Around 8,000 people are not 8,000 Gazans are dead, but the bodies are not discovered yet. The Gazans who were worried about their dears were organizing mass funerals for 150 bodies, for two bodies, where the memories that were remaining from the people were their remains, their clothes, their shoes, their watches, and anything simple yet can give some comfort to the ones who were not sure about the whereabouts of the bodies of their dears. The life in Gaza has changed forever. People are still struggling, and people are today reminded, since the last night, they reminded that the Israeli Air Force is still hovering all around different parts of the Gaza Strip, and that the IDF is still hunting Gazans, disturbing the already disturbed life, spreading death and displacement once and once again.
0: Akram, I'm wondering if you can respond to the United Nations Human Rights Chief Volker Türk, who's called Gaza a death trap for journalists. You have been a journalist in Gaza for years. As you said, you lost 250, more than 250 colleagues. What has this meant as the Israeli Prime Minister Benjamin Netanyahu does not allow in international journalists, and then the Israeli military kills hundreds of Palestinian journalists?
1: The situation in

0: Gaza is catastrophic as an overall situation when it comes to the general population, but there are some specific job-related hardships when it comes to the journalists. They were always there. They were the first responder, along with the medical teams, to cover the truth about the bombardments. And also, they were the footage that we were providing was used by very significant committees that were fact-finding and were hoping that they would condemn the occupation. Now, that made them also bear the brunt of most of the hostilities that were taking place in the Gaza Strip. That made them a target, which they were not supposed to be a target. They were targeted while doing their job. Their job proved to be a dangerous job for the occupation because it has been exposing some and most of the atrocities that have been taking place. They have discovered the truth. They have also, they have widespread presence worldwide, even when they are very dedicated local Palestinian journalists, and the footage that have been provided, they have been provided, was used and is still being used by diplomats, by INGOs, by UN agencies, and that's why I believe they were classified as an enemy, and they have been paying that very heavy price that could reach their life being claimed by the ongoing war that has been merciless when it comes to the to them, when it comes to the paramedics, when it comes to the medical teams, and when it comes to also humanitarian crews who were trying to reach out for the people in need and alleviate a bit of their suffering.
1: Akram, you have worked in the humanitarian field for the last few years. According to the UN, over 560 humanitarian workers have been killed in Gaza in the last 3 years. What has been most shocking to you about what you witnessed during this work, and what made you decide to go from being a journalist to a humanitarian worker and now back to being a journalist?
0: As a matter of fact, I indeed was working for a humanitarian organization. I was hoping that by working with that organization, I'd be able to support the humanitarian effort. I would be able to contribute to alleviation of the suffering of the people. And yes, indeed, I was very close to the people. Some of the ex-prisoners who were released, not being very well oriented to the situation. Some of them were with psychological situations. Some of them were unable to identify their families. Some others were not able to move. Some of them lost their limbs. I was there. I was hoping that I would help. And I was indeed helping with that organization, seeing the people, recording their experiences, extending a helping hand when needed. The organization was also helping the general population by empowering them, providing them with the very essential supplies. And I also managed to find my way to still try to help people and extend a helping hand to them, even with me outside of that organization. I believe the humanitarian situation is very catastrophic, and it is one of the direct results of October 7th. For such a significant period of time, people were not allowed to access any kind of food supplies whatsoever in the Gaza North, and some other times throughout the full Gaza Strip. People were deprived from their shelter. People were deprived from the non-food items. More importantly, the tents that they're used as a temporary shelter for the people of Gaza. The toll that has been endured by the humanitarian workers is also very heavy. More than 500 people were killed. Most of them were killed during their job, during the service, during reaching out to the community or coming back from the internally displaced people camps. They were killed while cooking the food for the people in need when the food was extremely scarce. They were killed when they were reaching out for the children who are most vulnerable, for the elderly people, for the women, for the IDPs in general, who are also, even if they are young, even if they are men, they are also vulnerable because of the very scarce situation that was endured in Gaza that is still very relevant to the day. So the situation is extremely dire. The humanitarian workers have been trying to help and support the people, and they have already paid a heavy price, and they're still continuously paying that heavy price. Some of them were injured. Some others were not lucky enough to survive. But most of them are still determined to continue delivering the mandate and continue reaching out and supporting the people of Gaza. Despite the very difficult situation in Gaza, despite the fear of death and destruction, despite the fear of injury, despite the very lacking situation they have been living, when it comes to fuel, when it comes to movement of cars, when it comes to the condition of streets and buildings and camps, the humanitarian workers are courageously continuing to deliver their mandate, continuing to work and continuing to see off their colleagues dying and being buried without giving up that mandate and without giving up that noble mission. Something that should be acknowledged, something that should be appreciated, and they all know very well that they have been serving this noble notion of supporting and uplifting people and providing them with their very basic human right of access to food and supplies in a very critical conflict zone.
1: Akram Asatari, I want to thank you so much for being with us. Be safe. Gaza-based journalist joining us today from Gaza City. That does it for our show. Democracy Now! 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I'm on the road here in the United States on October 16th. We'll be at the Woodstock Film Festival for an afternoon panel, then to Hollywood, California on October 22nd, October 23rd at Stanford University, where the film Steal the Story, Please will be playing. We'll speak afterwards in the Q&A. On October 26th and 27th, University of Colorado Boulder, Colorado State University, Fort Collins. I'm Amy Goodman. Thanks for joining us.
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6: With dangerous heat settling into northwest Arkansas, the city of Fayetteville is reminding residents to take precautions. The city's warm weather response provides cooling shelters and other resources when temperatures or the heat index reach 100 degrees or higher. Officials also urge people to stay hydrated, check on vulnerable neighbors, and never leave children or pets in parked vehicles. Animal Services is also reminding pet owners to protect animals from extreme heat and hot pavement. More information is available on the city of Fayetteville's website.
7: 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And join me, your friend Dee, for my show, The Unbreakable Net. 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Let's get our dance on. Let's commiserate, as they say in the olden days. Let's just get down. Shake it out. Try it. You might just like it.
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7: 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And join me, your friend Dee, for my show, The Unbreakable Net. It's on the second and fourth Wednesday of every month at 7 p.m. It's time to tune in and turn it up. Let's get our dance on. Let's commiserate, as they say in the olden days. Let's just get down. Shake it out. Try it. You might just like it.
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8: 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This is the show that seeks to answer the question, where are we on a variety of topics? I'm Wendy Love Edge, and now let me introduce the amazing Val.
11: Hello, Wendy. How are you today?
8: I am doing pretty well. There's a lot of pollen out there, let me tell you.
11: Yes, a lot of pollen.
8: A lot of pollen. Spring has sprung.
11: Spring has sprung, and let me tell you what VAL stands for today.
8: Oh, yes. What does VAL stand for today?
11: VAL stands for Vehement artisan lover.
8: Ooh. Mm-hmm. Vehement artisan lover.
11: Yes. Give me an artisan and I love it. And I'm vehement about it.
8: Perfect. Perfect. Much better, I think, than very angry lady.
11: Yes.
8: Yeah, you're in a different frame of mind tonight.
11: Exactly.
8: No fires before the show.
11: No fires. it was pretty peaceful before the show this time, so that was nice.
8: Nice, nice. Yeah, I've been enjoying Passover this week, mm-hmm. and I know Easter is coming too. It's been Chag Sameach, Val.
11: Chasameah?
8: Yes.
11: What is Chasameah?
8: Happy holiday.
11: Oh, yes. Chasameah, Wendela.
8: Thank you. it's been nice. I've been cooking a little bit, made some matzo ball soup, mm-hmm. and not too much as I don't have the energy to do what, you know, I used to, you know, cook and have the whole Seder, which is a big thing, big deal.
11: Yeah.
8: but every time I prepare for a Jewish holiday, I'm not very religious, really. I'm more it's more of a cultural thing for me, and every time I prepare for a holiday like this, you know, it just reminds me of my ancestors, my mother, especially my grandmother, mm-hmm. and I even think about my little great niece.
11: Yeah.
8: And it just kind of is a reminder of family and just kind of the order of things, I think. And I was listening to someone recently who said, you know, even if you're not a religious Jew, it's nice, you know, take some time to do one or two things that are traditional, because there's mm-hmm. so much anti-Semitism out there.
11: Yeah.
8: And we're so threatened, you know, once again. I don't know if it ever ended, really, but it seems like worse now.
11: Yeah.
8: So just doing those things, you know, keeps it going, you know?
11: Yeah, exactly. It really takes it moves the religious practice into like the just like the cultural practice of it,
8: right?
11: Because that's kind of how I view like Kwanzaa, you know, per se.
8: Yeah.
11: Is that it's just a cultural thing, right now. I don't really know all the like history around Kwanzaa, you know, and mm-hmm. my family personally never celebrated it because we were very Baptist.
8: Okay.
11: Very Baptist. But still, the idea of, and this is what I've always loved about religion, like the side of it, is like the pageantry,
8: right,
11: of it all, you know, because I do think those like those rituals are very important.
8: They
11: because
8: are.
11: I think because they tap into this like collectiveness of like your family,
8: right?
11: Yeah,
8: that's how I feel about it. I was making the matzo balls, and I could visualize myself in the kitchen as a little girl with my mother, you know, mm-hmm. and I was thinking, you know, she never really taught me to cook, but I was always right there with her making these things. And when you're little, you don't realize, you know, that not everyone is like you, mm-hmm. you know. So it wasn't until later that I realized, oh, my culture is a little bit different than most of the people around me, and especially once we moved out of the city of Boston and into the suburbs.
11: Yeah.
8: You know, I don't think there were any other Jewish people right in our neighborhood.
11: Mm-hmm.
8: You know, so it is important. It gives us that connection to our past and brings it forward.
11: Yeah.
8: You know, a couple of years ago, my niece and her husband and my great niece came on Passover, and I was almost like tearful several mm-hmm. times in the visit, because it just, you know, brought it around, like, oh, the family is continuing, even though it's very small. We're still moving forward, you know.
11: Mm-hmm. And I think thinking about, you know, the Easter side of the time of year,
8: mm-hmm.
11: I do have to say, I really wish that the Christian celebration side of that, and even like if we want to take it out of like the church side of it and just go into like, you know, the eggs and things, right?
8: Yeah, right.
11: I wish I think that's kind of a downside of being in the quote unquote dominant culture, right?
8: Mm-hmm.
11: Is that all of those like practices are commercialized so much.
8: Right.
11: that it doesn't really feel that. I think there is a specialness lost in the like ritual of like dyeing the eggs, of hiding the eggs. You know what I mean?
8: I understand. Yes.
11: Yeah. Because, I mean, that was really my strongest touchstone of Easter was just eggs. Like, that's all my brain was about.
8: I remember the eggs.
11: Exactly, yes, you yes. know? But I think if it wasn't tied up in the commercialization of it all, you right. know, I think that would hold a stronger, like, place in my heart now. And I'd probably still, like, want to do eggs.
8: Right.
11: Because it was just, like, a thing of, like, gathering around, you know?
8: Right. I'm glad you pointed that out, because I think sometimes, you know, when you're the minority, it feels very different mm-hmm. from being in the overpowering culture that you're in. Right.
11: Yeah.
8: Right. And I never really thought of it in that context, you know, that the eggs and the Easter egg hunt, like, it's all everywhere. It's everywhere,
11: yeah.
8: you know, and so it somehow loses its shine in mm-hmm. a way. But not fully, because I know many people who have, you know, great memories of these events in their life, in their family.
11: Mm-hmm.
8: Each family does it a little differently, you know, the Easter baskets, the eggs, the egg
11: yeah.
8: hunts, you know, all of that. But I do think that is sort of a provocative thing to think about, you know,
11: mm-hmm.
8: why does mine feel so special to me because it's different, or because it's mine, or a little bit of both. I don't know.
11: Yeah.
8: You know? Yeah. I'm glad you brought up Kwanzaa, too, because I think many people automatically think that Black Americans are celebrating this holiday and know all
11: yeah.
8: about it, you know, and I don't know that that's necessarily true.
11: No, I don't think so. And even within, like, some Black people that I know, well, I don't know if I would specifically just hold it to the South. But I know whenever I was growing up, there was almost this kind of not wanting to be associated with Kwanzaa.
8: Oh.
11: Huh. Because in my opinion, it was trying to be a fully assimilated American.
8: Right.
11: Right?
8: Right.
11: And kind of, you know, stand in the, like, well, my family's not that Black, you know,
8: oh,
11: quote unquote that Black.
8: Yeah.
11: And we're just flat American,
8: uh-huh.
11: right?
8: Right?
11: So, like, we just do Christmas. So I know that was definitely, like, a sentiment when I was growing up. And like I said, you know, my family, very, very Baptist.
8: It's
11: so.
8: Funny that you mentioned that, because most of the Black people that I know that do celebrate it
11: mm-hmm.
8: are kind of offbeat people,
11: yeah.
8: you know, and it's all about unity. There's a lot of symbolism with Kwanzaa. So
11: mm-hmm.
8: Interesting. Yeah. Thanks for bringing that up, too.
11: Yeah.
8: Well, the other thing that's happening right now is tax season is
11: my
8: over,
11: goodness.
8: Right? Is it over?
11: I Did guess you do your taxes?
8: Of course.
11: Good.
8: It was a journey,
11: yeah.
8: but they were complete and on time before the deadline.
11: Nice, good.
8: But yeah, you know, I read that in some other countries, they actually just send you a receipt. It's either a bill or a check
11: mm-hmm.
8: for what you owe or what they owe you.
11: Yeah, because they already know.
8: Right.
11: They already know.
8: So why the heck do they put us through all this torture? And, you know, it's like it's become big business.
11: Yes. All these companies mm-hmm. that were like, oh, we'll do your taxes for this much. We'll do your taxes
8: yep.
11: for this much. And it was so weird. So the past couple of years, I used like services,
8: uh-huh.
11: you know, the automated services to do them. And there's always an option to pay the thing or have it just taken out of your return, you know, if
8: right.
11: you get money back. And then I was doing that this year, and then I was looking, you know, on the return thing, and like it was taking more money than it would cost to just pay, you know, like to not take it out of their return. Like,
8: right.
11: it would cost more money to take it out of their return than to just pay it, you know, full
8: oh,
11: out.
8: Oh, goodness. You mean they added, like, a surcharge to it?
11: Yes.
8: Oh,
11: but
8: goodness.
11: This surcharge was, like, double the amount. I don't get it.
8: Everybody's trying to make a buck in this economy,
11: Listen,
8: right?
11: Listen, this economy? Everybody's struggling.
8: Oh, goodness. But I know many people struggle with that. And I just, when I read that about, and I can't specifically say which countries it was, but I thought, gosh, why don't they just do that? Why do they make it torture us? Mm-hmm. You know? And then everybody's all worried about meeting the deadline or asking for an extension. But I hope everyone either met the deadline or asked for an extension.
11: Got their extension.
8: Yeah. Because it's over now. Thank goodness.
11: Yes.
8: Yes.
11: But I didn't. So, okay. I'm curious what's going to happen with these taxes. Because we know they've been doing all kind of weird stuff in the government.
8: Right, they cut the staff of the IRS, like, right at tax time.
11: So did we even need to do that? Like, did we even need to do taxes?
8: A lot of people were questioning that.
11: Or do they got some AI chat GPT up in there?
8: Well, that brings us to our topic tonight.
11: Mm-hmm.
8: So tonight's main topic is about AI, artificial intelligence. And you know me, I have to give a definition so we have like an even playing field here before we have this discussion.
11: Mm-hmm.
8: And for those out there, sometimes I wonder if people really know what AI actually is. We hear AI a lot.
11: Mm-hmm.
8: And recently, the new head of education for our country was speaking at an event and was calling it A1.
11: Not A1 sauce.
8: I couldn't believe it. She was calling it A1. So it is, in fact, AI, which stands for artificial intelligence. And it is technology that enables computers and machines to simulate human learning, comprehension, problem solving, decision making, creativity, and autonomy. Applications and devices equipped with AI can see and identify objects. They can understand and respond to human language. They can learn new information and experiences. They can make detailed recommendations. And here's the part I think people are most worried about.
11: Mm-hmm.
8: They can act independently, replacing the need for human intelligence or intervention.
11: Oh, my goodness.
8: Right. So talk about breaking the simulation. Let's tear this apart.
11: Are we real? Is this an AI voice that the listeners are listening to, Wendy?
8: Well, you know, I don't know if they would know. Mm-hmm. We could create a Val.
11: An AI Val.
8: AI voice.
11: AIVAL, yeah.
8: Ooh, AIVAL. Mm-hmm. That sounds like a song coming on. I think that some people are very concerned because this technology can do things on its own. You know, a good example is there are cars that self-drive, right?
11: Mm-hmm. There are. Oh, my gosh. So, yes. And people are like afraid of like the job market. Right?
8: Right.
11: These AIs will take your jobs. I mean, you can see it even now today. There are some fast food restaurants that the entire drive-through experience of like ordering is just a robot.
8: Right.
11: Like
8: right.
11: You don't see a person until they're just handing you your food. That's it.
8: And so you won't really know that either.
11: Well, no, because the voice sounds pretty good.
8: Yes.
11: Like it sounds, yeah, really, really good.
8: Right. So, for instance, you know, our president has been talking a lot about bringing manufacturing back to the U.S.,
11: mm-hmm.
8: right? And then China has released these propaganda videos showing Americans, like famous Americans, even the president himself doing, you know, at a sewing machine or like, you know, doing this manufacturing work as a sort of a ditz at us, like we're not going to be wanting to do that, which I think is true.
11: Yeah.
8: Do you think people will want those types of jobs?
11: The only reason I think people will not want those jobs is because those jobs do not put food on the table like they need to.
8: Right. People don't even really want to do the so-called lower level jobs. I don't believe any of it is low level. It's all needed and necessary to our society. So I don't know it's called that way, but I don't know how else to talk about it.
11: It's not low. Well, I think the reason why is the same way why we call some jobs entry level.
8: Right.
11: It just means low pay.
8: Right. Right.
11: That's all
8: it means. That's what it means.
11: Yeah.
8: It doesn't. And so those I just don't see that people will want these jobs that he believes he's going to bring back.
11: Well, and, you know, we could get those jobs if they did one simple thing.
8: What is that, Val?
11: Universal basic income.
8: Ooh, you're talking now.
11: Because, see, I am a person that believes that people want to have something to do.
8: Yes.
11: So even if they have universal basic income, they will still go to work. I believe this.
8: Right. I do, too. I actually think and have thought for a long time that basic needs should be free anyway. For mm-hmm. instance, food. Everyone needs food to survive.
11: Yes. And not ultra-processed food.
8: No. No. You know, food, health care.
11: Whole food.
8: Shelter. Yeah.
11: Yes, water.
8: All these basic needs that mm-hmm. every human being must have, to me, they should be free and available to everyone.
11: Mm-hmm.
8: Now, you know, some people, we live in a capitalistic society here in the U.S., so many people think that that's crazy.
11: Yeah.
8: Right? But I'm not sure why. If you know, if that was a baseline,
11: yeah,
8: just baseline, basic, you know. Mm-hmm.
11: Well, it's because it's this. I don't know. I may be talking out of my backside on this one, but
8: nice save there, but not using a curse word. I'm going to give you a congratulations there, Val.
11: Thank you very much, Wendy. but I think it is a Puritan holdover of this illusion of meritocracy.
8: Right.
11: Of this idea that in order to be a good person, a good moral person, you must earn everything that you have, even if all the way back to the beginning of this country, then people ain't earned that.
8: Right.
11: They didn't earn nothing.
8: Right.
11: The people working the hardest got nothing.
8: Yes.
11: You know?
8: So you mean slaves?
11: Sorry. Can we talk about that?
8: Of course. We're breaking the simulation here, Val. Come on.
11: But yeah, so it's this illusion of meritocracy wins out. It's this illusion of in order for something to have value, you have to have worked for it. You have to have like really, really like struggled to get it.
8: Uh-huh.
11: And it's the exact same thing that they said when talking about gay marriage. Well, if anybody can get married, it means nothing anymore. And that's not the case.
8: Well, that's because there's this sort of false idea
11: mm-hmm.
8: that one man, one woman is something that everyone must strive for. Right?
11: Yeah.
8: So, you know, there's a lot of barriers that need to be broken to get to what you're talking about. I agree. I think if there was a universal basic income, people would have those basic things, food, shelter, water.
11: Mm-hmm.
8: And then they can breathe a sigh of relief and maybe do amazing things in this world, right? Mm-hmm. Because they're not struggling. They're not on the struggle bus every single day trying to achieve the basics, you know?
11: Yeah.
8: And so with AI, there is opportunity actually to mm-hmm. create some of that, you know, if you think about it.
11: Yeah.
8: If the AI is able to do these so-called entry-level jobs and everyone has this basic income,
11: mm-hmm.
8: now people can, if they want to, strive higher, create more,
11: mm-hmm.
8: you know. But I'm not sure that that's what the powers that be are thinking.
11: No, you know? No, definitely not, because it's greed. Because once you get to the top, you're greedy.
8: Right.
11: You know? Because, I don't know. It's some people will never not be rich anymore. You know what I mean? Like Jeff Bezos.
8: Right.
11: He will never not have money.
8: Mm-hmm.
11: He could get, what was it, that thing of like he could give like everybody like a certain like amount of money and
8: right.
11: like still and be still, the wealthiest
8: right.
11: person.
8: Yes. Same thing with Elon, you know.
11: Mm-hmm.
8: He was just recently, it looks like he's going to be fined some big amount for some SEC violations, but he's got so much money that is that really going to do anything?
11: Yeah, it does nothing.
8: You know, so So going back to the idea of AI and manufacturing and doing these other things, I think it could be a good thing if it's looked at properly.
11: Yeah.
8: You know.
11: Well, if they actually use it as a tool.
8: Right.
11: And not, but you know what people are using it as a tool for that I'm kind of upset about is in the art world.
8: Yes.
11: In the making of these creative things instead of like turning to people, you know. I think about like a week or so ago. So there's this this Japanese animator, Ghibli, that his studio is known for doing these really beautiful and heartfelt movies. And someone like put in a prompt that was like, oh, turn this photo into Ghibli-styled like animation. And they did it, and then that took off. Like, it like trended for, you know, for days and whatnot, to the point where now in current day, there is so much, like, it has eclipsed the actual Ghibli artwork. Like, there is now more AI-generated Ghibli art than there is even actual Ghibli art.
8: See, that really upsets me. I'm with you. So this AI, you know, the idea that it will replace our creative side, you know, with, you know, our visual artwork, music, poetry, writing, right, is so upsetting as an artist. Rather than alleviate these other things, like I want it to clean the house and know, take care of all the things that are annoying that you don't want to have to spend time on, and leave me more time to create.
11: Yeah.
8: That would be lovely.
11: Yeah, exactly. And the big thing about the AI in the art world is that it's just theft. It's just, it is just stealing.
8: Right.
11: It's stealing and repurposing. And then it's, because it's like, because it's a cheap resource, right? Because there have been TV shows and movies that have used it, and like one that was like really big that I saw in theaters, Late Night with the Devil.
8: Oh.
11: So some of their interstitial slides were AI done, right? And it was a big thing because they did not like advertise it as this way. Like they didn't like, I guess, like, press release, like, it out?
8: Well, that's another question. Are we obligated to divulge that AI was used in the creating?
11: I think we are. Because if for a human being, everything has to be credited...
8: That's true. That's very true.
11: I think you have to say we used AI. Because when you use AI and don't say that you did, you're inherently stealing... from the artist that the AI program stole from to make that piece of art.
8: Right. So that's true in some cases.
11: Okay.
8: The AI is also being trained by some people, right? So it's not necessarily stealing, although it can be. But it's being trained and taught about, like, every subject that there is, you know? So it's not all so-called stolen because it's being purposefully trained.
11: Yeah.
8: But I do understand what you're saying, and I think that some of it is simply stealing, you know.
11: Yeah.
8: I don't know exactly how that works, but someone would have had to feed it in.
11: Yeah.
8: You know.
11: Well, it's another, like, so I know there was a thing with Instagram a while ago, maybe like a year or two ago, where there was like Instagram went through an update, or Meta went through an update, where there was a little clause that was like, by continuing to use this social media service, you consent to your images being used to train our AI machine.
8: Oh.
11: Yes. So it was like a big thing with artists.
8: That,
11: like,
8: was with an update?
11: I think so. I'm pretty sure. It was with an update, or with like a new, you know, what's it called? When they give like a big list of...
8: Oh,
11: like,
8: terms of conditions.
11: Yes, exactly.
8: Yeah, yeah,
11: yes, where they snuck
8: terms
11: that
8: of,
11: in.
8: Terms of service.
11: Yeah.
8: Right.
11: So, yeah. So Meta snuck that in there, I think, They snuck that in there, if I'm understanding that correctly.
8: Well, and who reads all the terms of service?
11: Nobody. Right. No, I don't.
8: So someone took the time to read it and said, wait a minute. You know, yeah. And yeah, that's upsetting because I don't know. I guess I'm not naive. Like, I know that, you know, if you create something, you own it. But if you you post it somewhere, you know, other people are going to take it and repost it, right?
11: Yeah.
8: And you may or may not be credited with that.
11: Yeah. Well, because art theft has been around for forever. Or, right. Not art theft, plagiarism right. has been around for forever. But I guess with AI in the art space, it is just taking that plagiarism and, like, multiplying it times 10.
8: Right. And they're not calling it plagiarism.
11: Exactly. Right, right. Because so I've talked to a couple of college students, and they will tell me that, like for their papers and whatnot, they just throw it in ChatGPT.
8: Well, so I wondered about that. Mm-hmm. So, you know, I'm a writer, and I do use AI as a tool to help me if, for instance, I write, you know, a paragraph and I'm just unhappy with exactly how it sounds and I would like a little input to make it sound more concise, or I might stick it in AI and see what it does with it.
11: Yeah.
8: And then may or may not use that, right?
11: So would you, I'm still struggling with where I fall on the side of, is that taking a job away from somebody?
8: Right.
11: Like, I'm still stuck on that, right? Because, like, back in the day, or not even, like, but back in the day, like a couple of years ago, right?
8: Right. Or, yeah. A year ago.
11: Like, if you wanted, like a proofread or like an edit like of a thing that you wrote, you would have to take it to somebody or call up someone and be
8: right.
11: like, hey, could you look at this? I'll kick you a few bucks.
8: Right.
11: But now it's like, oh, boop, does AI do it? Not saying it's right or wrong either way, but just, is that a form of taking away
8: right
11: job?
8: Right. Well, for me, so, you know, usually if I am writing something that I'm being paid to write, there's an editor. I feel like, you know, it does make their job easier in many ways if I use this tool, and I look at it as a tool in writing. However, I would never just have it write it for me, and I think that's a different ball of wax. Now, I don't know. I understand what you're saying. Is that taking someone's livelihood when you use it as a tool in that way? I don't know. Is it progress? You know, I don't know the answer to that question. I think it depends on your perspective and what you feel about it. Now, in school, I don't know. To me, that doesn't feel right. And I wonder if the professor would know. Mm-hmm. Is there a way? I think there's a way to tell if it was written by AI.
11: Yeah. So I've also seen some videos of, like, these professors and TAs, like, just, like, yelling at the students, like, what are you doing? Like, this doesn't even make sense, you know?
8: Right.
11: Like the thing. And I think so
8: you think they don't even read it? Like, they don't even know if it
11: the
8: makes sense?
11: The college kids? Yeah. I don't think they do.
8: Oh, my goodness.
11: Because I think college in this time, you know, that we're in has been such, it's been reduced down to just a stepping stone and not, like, an actual place where you, like, develop.
8: Right.
11: Like, it's just, like, another, like, checkbox that you have to get to go get this other job.
8: Oh, I see. So you're not, students may not be there to actually learn how to be something, like, specifically, or to use it as a framework and really develop their intelligence further so that they can do a certain type of work.
11: That's what I assume. Yeah.
8: Right.
11: Well, and I also think that because, you know, so much of training for, like, what so many jobs are now anyway, You can get that learning not going to school.
8: Right. That's
11: but
8: true.
11: But to have that degree is still really sought after as right. that little like check mark of approval.
8: I think some of that is less so than it was even 5 years ago because mm-hmm. people just do not have the money mm-hmm. to go to school, you know, many, many people. And they don't want to have a bunch of student loans at the end because so many people that they know left school with, you know, giant student loans that they have trouble paying back.
11: Mm-hmm.
8: So it's kind of complicated. But if people are not there really for the right reasons, so to speak, yeah, I mean, throw it in ChatGPT or some AI platform and get your paper done so that you can just check that box, mm-hmm. you know, and they're not thinking, oh, I'm supposed to be learning something, right?
11: Yeah.
8: right. I mean, you know, we all at times took shortcuts, you know, when mm-hmm. I was in school, when we shouldn't have maybe,
11: yeah.
8: you know, to pay if you run out of time or whatever. But it just seems like it's a whole lot easier to take a big shortcut.
11: Right.
8: And I do think that the professors can tell, and I think there has to be more of that technology so that they know if the student is really meeting the criteria to pass the course. And, you know,
11: mm-hmm.
8: Yeah, it's crazy. I can't imagine not reading it and not knowing if it makes sense. That's insane.
11: Yeah. Now I have a question for you. So we were talking about Black Mirror a couple of days ago.
8: Right. Black Mirror.
11: So I love Black Mirror. The new season just dropped. So in Black Mirror, a lot of times when they are dealing with AI and artificial consciousnesses, and a lot of times the Black Mirror, how they are going about it is it's more so like a copy of like a person, and they're having to like interact with digital copies of themselves or other people. Would you befriend an artificial person?
8: Oh my goodness, that is a heavy question. So this is assuming the person wants me to know that they're an artificial person.
11: What if you don't?
8: What if you don't?
11: Yeah. What if you know that they're... Yeah, okay.
8: Right.
11: So you know, would you like... How would you interact with that entity, that being? Are they a person?
8: I think I would be very curious. Mm-hmm. You know, I'm a naturally curious person. So I think that I would give it a try.
11: Yeah.
8: But I think I would be very cautious. Because if I understand it correctly, these... AI itself is, you know, taking in information and learning from it, right? So they're probably doing that with you.
11: Yeah.
8: right? And what are they doing with that information? I don't know. It's very, very interesting question. I think if I knew, I would be cautious.
11: So you know? what if it was just like a digital copy of like someone else? Like, so they're not really, so they're out of the, like, learning stage of it,
8: uh-huh.
11: and they're just like, we took a copy of this person, made a
8: and I artificial... And I know that it's a replica?
11: Yeah. How would you treat that replica?
8: Oh, my goodness.
11: Because they're not a, like, human.
8: Right.
11: But they're a copy of this other human.
8: Well, I think if we come to that in our society, we would have to... approach them the same. I mean, I would approach them the same way as anyone and be kind and, you know.
11: Do they get rights?
8: But then there's other questions, right?
11: Yeah.
8: It seems like it's you're really testing me tonight. It seems like if they don't have rights, then we're creating this sort of underclass that is subservient probably in some way to uh-huh. the real people. And I don't like the feel of that. But at the same time, they're not real people.
11: Yeah.
8: I'm going to ask you, how would you treat them? Would you befriend? The replica interests me more even mm-hmm. than thinking about, you know.
11: The AI,
8: yeah, in general.
11: So... I have yet to interact with AI on like that, like on any like level, really. Like I don't use ChatGPT, I've never been one to like want to dive into that because I am like nervous of like the data like collection of it all.
8: I see.
11: But if it was a like a singular entity that was artificial, I think I would befriend it.
8: Okay.
11: I think I would. And if it is like a self like thinking consciousness, I would say it does deserve rights because it is experiencing the world.
8: Right. That's true. That's why I struggle, you know, if it's awake and interacting, I don't know how we can not treat it in the same way. I don't know. It's very provocative and probably something we're going to have to face.
11: Yeah. So there was an episode of Black Mirror where so one guy did a crime. They made a digital copy of him, and the digital copy is the like is the one that like was put through like the like torture and jail time for the crime. Yeah.
8: The replica?
11: Yes.
8: Okay.
11: So is that fair? Because the replica has all the memories up until the like point of split,
8: right?
11: But the actual human body doesn't experience any of the violence. It's all this other entity experiencing it, but it's it's hard to explain.
8: So I don't see how that is fair or just because the human, you know, it seems like they both would have to go through it. If it's a true replica, it seems like they both would have to go through it. But is that fair to the other conscious being who, you know, didn't really create the idea to do the crime?
11: Yeah.
8: I don't know. That's another interesting question that probably we'll have to face, you know, when we get to that point. But yeah, well, Black Mirror, from what I understand, I have not watched it. I'm planning to now. This season is all about different AI related topics, and they do explore more of the dark side, from what I understand, of AI, not the positive. And
11: yeah, no, you know,
8: not at all.
11: would you make an artificial copy of yourself?
8: I would not like that.
11: Okay.
8: I would not like that. I can see that. So all the things that are great about AI, like increasing efficiency and, you know, being able to be awake 24/7, right? Being able to analyze data easily and quickly, you know, all the great things about AI, I guess it could lift the load for me in a way. But it just seems really dangerous. And also, like, what if it, you know, goes off on its own and it looks just like me, you know, has all has all the memories, and it just seems like there'd be a lot of difficulty that could occur, like all of the dark things that we think about when we think about AI. It seems like could happen. So no, I don't think I would like that at all. How about you? Would you like to have a replica?
11: I think I would.
8: You would?
11: I think I would. But here's the thing. I would treat my replica so nice.
8: I'm like, sure you would.
11: Yeah. I would. Here's the thing. The very first thing I would say to my replica is, I am so sorry that you're here. Because I know that if they have like all of my like memories up until like the point of split, then it's almost going to be like a version of me going to sleep one day and then waking up in like a new unfamiliar like artificial place.
8: Right.
11: So I would just want to like just be like okay, this is what it is. This is what we got to do.
8: Right.
11: I'm sorry. But
8: would you have it do all the things that you find less desirable.
11: I would.
8: But you would be kind about it.
11: I would be. I'd be like, I'm so sorry, but can you please do this for me? Thank you.
8: Right. Right.
11: You and know. You're not getting paid. Thanks.
8: Well, and you know, I guess the question is, would these beings have emotions and feel?
11: I think they have everything.
8: Interesting.
11: Yeah. So they're just like people, except they're not actual people.
8: Okay. Well, this AI thing, who knows what direction it's really going to take? You know, is it going to help us? You know, it has helped us in many ways. Recently, I saw a friend who had surgery, and it was done sort of with a robot.
11: AI?
8: Well, with a robot.
11: Okay.
8: You know, I don't know if it has AI technology in that. I was thinking it did, but I really don't know. I can see a lot of applications where it could help us, but like, you know, humans have, we have this dark side. So I don't know. I think that's what people are afraid of.
11: Mm-hmm.
8: You know, among all the practical things we talked about, it's also, where will it go? Will it take over? Will it take everything over?
11: But then what does that takeover look like? Is it dystopian? Like why would them taking over be so bad? Like, what are they going to do?
8: Right. Well, I guess the thought is, if they take everything over, and then where does that leave us?
11: Mm.
8: Right?
11: It leaves us going back into the forest, into the wilderness, into living off of the land.
8: Oh, all right. Well,
11: which I think would be a nice, like, end cap to, like, the human race. Because we started in, like, you know, the woods and the caves.
8: Right.
11: And then we go back into the caves, you know?
8: Well, you've painted a picture. We'll see if that's what comes true.
11: Yeah.
8: Well, thanks for that really interesting discussion.
11: Mm-hmm.
8: And the last part of the show, we thought we would talk about some things that have been in the news, some current events. And there has been a lot of stuff going on.
11: Mm-hmm. You sent me so much stuff.
8: It's true. I'm like, oh, that happened. Well, you know, I think we mentioned last time, you know, this politically, this administration is all about keeping us on the edge of our seat, it seems like.
11: Mm-hmm.
8: So there's always something happening. But this week we had some female astronauts.
11: Yes. Are we calling them astronauts?
8: Well, I don't know if we can call them astronauts.
11: They are ladies that got to go to space.
8: It's kind of like ladies who lunch. I don't know.
11: Yeah. Here's to the ladies that fly.
8: I have mixed feelings about that news.
11: Yeah, me too.
8: You know, I read a funny thing. It said, when they landed, Katy Perry kissed the ground and she liked it.
11: Even though that is arguably her best song. Oh my gosh, side note. I had a teacher. So back when the song first came out, I was in like high school. And I had a teacher that was very upset about that song. She was like, that is wrong and she should not be singing about that. And I don't want to hear any of that music in my class. She was very against girls kissing girls.
8: Goodness.
11: Yeah.
8: That's very disheartening.
11: But anyway, sorry.
8: Yeah, oh, that's all right. I think it's important to know

0: did they do? They just float around?
1: They floated a little bit. I think Katy Perry sang. And then they turned around and came right back.
0: It's ridiculous.
1: All that money. And I think what was most upsetting to me is this is a time when the current administration is taking female figures, including female astronauts, off of the website, mm-hmm. the White House website, and not recognizing, you know, females who actually have done amazing work in that field.
0: Yeah.
1: And then here we are, you know, spending all this effort and money to send these women up for 11 minutes.
0: That have nothing to do with space.
1: Right.
0: Nothing at all.
1: And in this economy where many, many people are struggling, mm-hmm. to make that an important thing that we should all watch and,
0: yeah,
1: you know.
0: But I do have to say, the backlash from it, I do feel good about, because I think we are in a time, like, as a country, where we are getting annoyed by seeing, like rich people and celebrities just, like, showboating to give us, like, some type of crumbs of, like, this will boost their morale. Let's show them rich people just having fun.
1: Oh, my.
0: It's like, because at the, because, like, there was so much, like, backlash from the Met Gala last year.
1: Uh-huh.
0: And even, like, the Oscar ceremonies and stuff, where, like, people are just getting fed up by these people that are just locking themselves away in their wealth. Because I was watching something where it was, I think it was Cate Blanchett was talking about, these award shows.
1: Uh-huh.
0: And she was talking about it from the standpoint of, like, because now there's, like TikTok accounts dedicated to, like, lip reading things to, like, figure out what these celebrities are saying,
1: oh,
0: like, not on mic.
1: Right.
0: And she was like, why can't we go back to the days where, like, these events were, like, private parties? You know what I mean?
1: Uh-huh.
0: But I do think that would be better and less, like,
1: oh, I see.
0: Ostentatious.
1: Right. It is showy. I mean, I understand what you're saying.
0: Mm-hmm.
1: Right. So I think that there has to be a balance, you know.
0: Mm-hmm.
1: And also, I do enjoy when they talk about, sometimes they get up and, like at awards show, for instance, and make a statement,
0: mm-hmm.
1: That could help people. Many people, you know, donate to different organizations, you know, and talk about it, and encourage other people to do it. You know, it gives them a platform,
0: mm-hmm.
1: that could help some people. But on the other hand, it is this giant display of wealth,
0: mm-hmm.
1: Kind of being dangled in front of people. And
0: yeah.
1: it's not. So I was just talking about this the other day. You know, when I was a kid coming up, you know, my parents, you know, graduated from high school, didn't go to college. My dad worked his way up in the garment industry. And we were middle-class family, you know, but they worked really hard. And they were, it was instilled in my brother and I, you know, if you go to college, we're going to help you to go to college. And if you do it, you will do better. And that's what we want for you. And we knew that was true,
0: mm-hmm.
1: you know. And now it's this unattainable thing.
0: Yeah.
1: Because it's not really true. It hasn't been true for a long time that if you, you know, if you get yourself to college, you will do well. You will do better than your parents.
0: Yeah.
1: You know.
0: Well, now the thing of, I feel like young people, how they see the path to, like, wealth and, like, being able to, like, be sustainable in this giant rat race is go viral on the internet and then milk that until it goes out.
1: Yes,
0: right? Because, like,
1: that's true. That's true. I mean, people are putting out all kinds of stuff to get noticed, and
0: mm-hmm.
1: that's what they see their avenue,
0: mm-hmm.
1: to doing better than their parents, perhaps, or just doing better, period. I don't know.
0: Yeah.
1: But yeah, it's crazy. I mean, this week last weekend I was watching Coachella,
0: mm-hmm.
1: which is another big, you know, the tickets to that are like $1,000 or something.
0: Yeah.
1: It's crazy. And did you, I don't know if you watched any.

0: of that, but the crowds were absolutely enormous. Like, when I watched it, I think every person there paid like $1,000.
1: Yeah, it's like, where's this money at?
0: It's
1: like,
0: crazy.
1: Where is it? Yeah.
0: But I did enjoy the music.
1: Lady Gaga, yeah.
0: Yeah, Lady Gaga. Oh, my gosh.
1: Who else did you watch?
0: Well, I watched, let's see, I watched Queen Latifah joined Megan Thee Stallion.
1: Oh.
0: That was awesome. You should check that out.
1: Nice.
0: And I love Billie Eilish.
1: Mm-hmm.
0: Yeah, she performed with, oh my goodness, now I'm going to space on the name. XCS.
1: Oh, Charlie?
0: Yes, Charlie. Yeah, yeah. Yes, couldn't think of it. That COVID, long COVID brain. It was great. You should check that out.
1: Okay.
0: Although I hear you don't like lesbians.
1: Listen. One a day is enough for me.
0: I'm telling you. For me, it's like, you know, as a lesbian, you know, so when I was younger, you know, I remember when Melissa Etheridge came out, it was such a huge deal.
1: Yeah.
0: You know, it was a huge deal.
1: Mm-hmm.
0: Recently I heard her, somebody was interviewing her and actually said to her, you know, do you regret coming out as a lesbian? Do you think it negatively affected your career? She's like, no. Like, have you seen me?
1: I'm Melissa Etheridge.
0: Right. You know, so all these women artists, you know, some lesbians, some not, you know, we had to really like tune into them and, mm-hmm. and support them. And it was different. And now to see them, you know, being themselves on the Coachella stage, you know, I love it. It makes me so happy. I'm not sure how, you know, a non-lesbian might think about that, but there are so many of them now that have gotten some fame and are really out there in mainstream, you know.
1: Yeah.
0: Like when Madonna was, you know, playing around with her sexuality and her, you know, she was just innovative and amazing, and people bashed her, gave her such a hard time.
1: Oh, really?
0: Oh, yeah. It was rough for her in those years, you know. But she kept going. Mm-hmm. And
1: because I think the only really thing I know about like the Madonna like lesbian stuff was when like she kissed Britney.
0: Yes, right, yeah. Right. Yeah. And you know, I don't really know what her sexuality is, but she's mm-hmm. open and she uses it in her art, and that was. That was really astounding to people watching because mm-hmm. people just weren't doing that and it was frowned upon, you know. So to see this, so many lesbians just really being open and themselves, it makes me happy.
1: Yeah, nice.
0: Yeah. So there's a lot of great videos. If you're on TikTok or any of the platforms, really, you can catch some of the Coachella show. And definitely Lady Gaga. I mean,
1: mm-hmm.
0: unbelievable.
1: Yeah, I've been trying to find like a full performance video of her, because that album that she did, Mayhem, like I love that album.
0: Yes.
1: And I can't wait to see what she does when she's on tour with it. So
0: the creativity, I mean, that woman, it just seems like it's endless, you know.
1: Mm-hmm.
0: And then watching her like watching her sing with Tony Bennett versus the Mayhem stuff, you know, the versatility is just unbelievable. That was pretty cool.
1: Mm-hmm.
0: Some other things kind of happening. I read that Arkansas was denied federal assistance for the March 14th storm system that came through that took mm-hmm. the tornadoes. And I got so upset about it because it just worries me, especially living in this area, that, mm-hmm. you know, with so many storms, it seems like every year we get more and more storms. And are they just not going to help people? What's going on?
1: I don't think they are. I don't know. It would surprise me if they did help, you know, because I don't know. Maybe they just feel like, well, it's like a high risk area or something. But I don't really know.
0: I don't know. I don't know the whole story behind what happened with FEMA and whether they just defunded it or something.
1: Mm-hmm.
0: I think that's true, but I don't want to speak out of turn.
1: Yeah.
0: But I saw that and I thought, man, you know, that administration has so many supporters here in Arkansas. And usually they, you know, will say, well, we're not going to support the blue states, which is ridiculous because we are one United States of America.
1: Yeah.
0: So it was very surprising for me to see that they weren't going to be helping out people in Arkansas. And it's very upsetting, I think.
1: Yeah.
0: So
1: it's
0: I think
1: the one time you think living around Republicans helps.
0: Right. You know, so I think, you know, people, it's really important to stay informed, you know, it's really important to be in contact with your congressman about various issues that affect you. You know, that's what they're supposed to be there for. I was also watching, have you watched any of the recent town halls? Mm-mm. That Republicans, many of them have canceled their town halls because people are like really upset about a lot of issues and they don't want to face them.
1: Uh-huh.
0: But the ones that are holding them, they're like combative with their own constituents.
1: Yeah, which is good.
0: Well,
1: get on them.
0: Right, it's good that the
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3: 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My name is Dee, and you're listening to The Unbreakable Net. For this evening's show, I want to play some new music, at least new music to me. You know, with all the craziness with technology and streaming services and subscriptions and yada, yada, yada, one thing that I'm always thankful for is the song and music suggestions from Spotify that introduce new music and new sounds to me. And I kind of hit the gold mine this week with my suggested for you song list or whatever, giving me a ton of new music to check out that really piqued my interest. So I saved some of those songs and went and purchased some music, and I'm going to play them for you. So I hope you enjoy it. As we go through, I am going to be looking up some of these groups and maybe sharing a little bit of information about them. So if it piques your interest too, you can look them up. I am going to go ahead and start off this hour with a group that I am familiar with, OK Go. They put out some really, really cool music videos, and they put out some really, really good music. However, this particular song is one I had not heard, so this is The Greatest Song I've Ever Heard by OK Go.